0: expressed his frustration with the process and a map that dilutes the black vote.
1: This is a vicious race to the bottom. And I believe that SB 121, even after these amendments, only accelerates that race to the bottom for us as a country.
0: Republican Louisiana Governor Jeff Landry has signed the bill into law. The legislative session ends on Monday. For NPR News, I'm Brooke Thorington in Baton Rouge.
2: The Justice Department is suing four Democratic-led states for refusing to provide ICE agents with confidential license plates. NPR's Jacqueline Diaz has more.
3: Confidential license plates are generally given to law enforcement for undercover work. The DOJ says in its lawsuit that these plates are crucial to officer safety and law enforcement work. But Massachusetts, Washington, Oregon, and Maine stopped issuing these plates to ICE agents. The DOJ claims this is discrimination. In states like Massachusetts, it was decided these license plates should only be granted for criminal investigative work. And Governor Maura Healey said that is not what ICE is doing, and that the state will not help ICE agents operate in secret. Jacqueline Diaz, NPR News.
2: A federal judge has ordered President Trump's name to be removed from the Kennedy Center in Washington, D.C., saying the institution can't be named for anyone besides John F. Kennedy unless Congress says so. The judge also halted Trump's planned two-year closure of the center. In response, Trump said he's backing away from his proposed renovation and returning control of the center to Congress. You're listening to NPR News from Washington. France's government is calling for an investigation into Israel's alleged mistreatment of activists from a flotilla to Gaza. France's foreign minister said a report from French diplomats in Turkey detailed alleged abuses, including sexual violence and beatings. The flotilla was intercepted this month, and activists accused Israeli forces of mistreatment. Israel denied these claims. There's a booming market of wellness products for gut health, but experts say these claims that they're making have gone well ahead of the actual science. NPR's Will Stone has more.
4: The trillions of organisms in our gut shape our health in powerful ways. But experts say the field is still figuring out how to actually define a healthy microbiome, which is one reason popular gut microbiome tests aren't all that useful yet. Probiotics can be helpful in certain circumstances, but there isn't strong evidence the average healthy person needs to take them. Anna Holscher at the University of Illinois says focusing on fiber is one of the simplest and most important things you can do for your gut microbiome.
5: Eating a diverse array of plant-based and fermented foods to help support the microbiome diversity.
4: Research shows most Americans don't get enough fiber in their diets. Will Stone, NPR News.
2: A Brazilian court has ruled that officials must restore and preserve Fordlandia. The city was established by Henry Ford nearly a century ago in the Amazon rainforest as a rubber-tapping metropolis. Disease ravaged the plantations, leading to the city's abandonment. Brazilian prosecutors sued for its preservation in 2015. The ruling requires a recovery plan with penalties for noncompliance. This is NPR News from Washington.
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13: From WWNO in New Orleans and WRKF in Baton Rouge, you're listening to Louisiana Considered. Today, we bring you part two of the latest episode of Sea Change, Losing Paradise. As Louisiana's coastal wetlands are claimed by the rising Gulf, fishermen and oil companies are fighting over who has the right to the sinking land. Oil companies say they still pay taxes on the drowned property and have a right to keep off trespassers. Meanwhile, fishermen say these are public, navigable waters. Attempts to pass legislation that would bring clarity have failed. So, host Carlisle Calhoun brings us to another battlefront, the courthouse.
14: So, passing a new law didn't work. Now we head to another battlefield, the courthouse. First, meet a true Louisiana sportsman.
8: My name is Eddie Lambert. I am an attorney, graduated from LSU Law School in 1982. I'm a very avid outdoorsman. I hunt a lot, I fish a lot, and I've been doing it basically since I was a little boy.
14: And through a fishing buddy, Eddie heard about this case involving a sportsman like himself.
8: And he introduced me to Rodney.
10: I've been fishing all of these waters literally since, oh, geez. I mean, I was a kid, you know.
14: Rodney Wagley's in his late 60s now, but Rodney used to be a professional angler. He was on the bass fishing circuit and competed on one of the top national teams. These days, he fishes for fun. But one day, back in 2021, a day out on his boat was decidedly not fun. It's the day his legal nightmare began. Rodney was out in one of his usual fishing spots.
10: This is one of my favorite places.
14: Rodney takes me to where it all went down. He says the bass fishing is so good here, he once ran his boat 129 miles one way in a tournament just to fish here. He knew if he could get to this spot, he could win. We're floating in a sheltered expanse of water, kind of a bay, right off the intercoastal waterway. In Eddie's legal terminology,
8: clearly navigable running waters.
14: In other words, in both Rodney and Eddie's opinion, an area that should be owned by the state and open to public access. Rodney remembers perfectly what happened that day on the water. He's out with his friend Bob.
10: I come in just like we just come in, except I come in from that corner. And a boat comes shooting from around that corner.
14: An airboat. And it was headed straight for them.
10: I immediately told Bob, here comes Crawford.
14: Dwayne Crawford.
10: He's just the son of old man Crawford. And he thinks he owns and has the rights to all of this. He actually is the guy that manages it for Continental Land and Fur.
14: Continental Land and Fur. I mentioned them before. They're one of the large landowning oil companies. This isn't the first time Rodney has had a run-in with Dwayne Crawford.
10: I'd had enough of me and him having the same conversation over and over. He don't want to hear my side of it.
15: Where's the conversation go?
10: Nowheres.
15: I mean, what are the two sides? What are you both saying?
10: He says we're trespassing. It's his water, his fish. Continental Land and Fur owns it. And I tell him, no, it's tidal water. It's our fish. Go look at the law.
14: The law being, Eddie?
8: Louisiana Civil Code Article 450 basically says public things that belong to the state are such as running waters, the waters and bottoms of natural navigable water bodies, the territorial sea, and the seashore.
14: Clearly, to Rodney, he was floating his boat in public things, running navigable water. But on that day back in 2021, Rodney's in no mood to try to convince Dwayne Crawford of his legal rights.
10: So I said, look, Bob, I don't even feel like talking to him today. Bob said, no. So we just made a U-turn and tried to just go right back out.
14: But while Rodney was turning his boat to leave, Crawford turned his boat too, following them. Rodney hit the throttle.
10: I was probably going 40, maybe 42 miles an hour.
14: But he couldn't lose Crawford.
10: And he literally run that airboat in front of us.
14: Rodney braced himself.
10: Almost caused a collision.
14: And thought fast.
10: I turned a hard left.
14: Collision averted, but Crawford wasn't giving up.
10: He made a circle. Here he come back, cut us off. He turned the fan of that airboat into the side of us and gunned it.
14: Rodney and Bob had to duck as a torrent of water and wind blew back across them. Crawford disputes this part, but he says, yeah, they sure as heck weren't going slow. But that's only because Rodney wouldn't stop when Crawford gestured and yelled for him to stop. Anyway, Rodney says he just wanted to get out of there.
10: I took off again, eventually.
14: Escaping through a cut in the trees. Crawford says that's when he stopped following Rodney. Something underwater in that spot made it too dangerous.
10: It was a bad scene. It was something like you'd see in a movie.
14: And in that high-speed chase, Crawford and a coworker that was with him got close enough to take pictures of Rodney's boat and his boat numbers.
10: And I think it was two or three days later, I got a call from the Terrebonne Parish Sheriff's Department. A young deputy wanted me to come meet with him, and I met him, and he gave me a ticket for trespass.
14: Rodney paid his ticket, but he was really upset about it.
10: I can tell you it was mentally, it was a nightmare.
14: This is where Eddie comes into the picture. A mutual friend tells Rodney to call this lawyer.
10: And Eddie said, we're going to fight it. I said, well, Eddie, you don't understand. I fight in continental land and fur and all of this. That's going. He said, listen to me. We are going to fight it. I said, well, if you put it that way, I'm your guy.
14: I ask Eddie, so did you see this case and say, well, that's a slam dunk?
8: I saw it as a case to set the standard. I mean, I thought this was a case that hopefully the Supreme Court would take it up.
14: The state Supreme Court. Eddie says inside this seemingly insignificant trespass ticket is something explosive. Eddie thinks Rodney's case is the one the state's highest court will use to declare once and for all that open, navigable water is owned by the state and open to the public. And so Eddie takes on the case pro bono. Rodney gets his arraignment date, and then Eddie and Rodney went and entered a plea of not guilty. About a year later, the case goes to trial.
8: Basically, the state of Louisiana was against Rodney because it was a criminal proceeding, but basically Continental Land was the person who had instigated the complaint through the sheriff's office and the DA's office in Terrebonne Parish.
14: Eddie and Rodney arrived at the massive columned courthouse, and Rodney was nervous. It was quite a scene for a misdemeanor trial. There were all kinds of lawyers there. He says one of them
10: actually kind of had me off to the side, and he actually told me, do you understand by you pleading not guilty and fighting us what this is going to personally cost you? And before I could even answer, Eddie overheard that, stepped up there and said, it's not going to cost Mr. Wagley nothing.
14: Okay. Under normal circumstances, to hire a lawyer for a case like this is really expensive.
8: Oh, I would say $10,000, $20,000 easily.
14: So you can see why hardly anyone fights a trespassing charge. I ran the encounter by Continental Land and Fur's attorney, and he has no memory of coming up to Rodney talking about legal costs. Anyway, back to the trial. It lasts almost 7 hours, almost unheard of for a misdemeanor trial. Eddie puts up an expert witness and lays out all kinds of scientific analysis that he believes together prove Rodney was in navigable tidal waters.
8: We had testimony that the water variation in the lake was anywhere from 2 to 6 feet.
14: Deep enough for boats at any time, meaning navigable.
8: It was subject to an astronomical tide of 5 inches, absent wind.
14: Meaning it's tidal.
8: Because it's all connected.
14: To the Gulf of Mexico. Together, all this means legally, this water should be open to the public.
8: That's my feeling, yes.
14: But all the expert testimony wasn't enough.
10: Well, the judge didn't want to hear that, so they found me guilty, but we knew we had proven the case.
14: Rodney was found guilty, but Eddie and Rodney weren't surprised, nor were they deterred. By the way, neither the Terrebonne Parish District Attorney nor the judge who presided over Rodney's case responded to our questions about the story. So, Rodney and Eddie challenged the decision.
10: So it went to the Court of Appeals, and they looked at it and said, the man's innocent. It's tidal water.
14: Wow. So what did you say? What did Rodney say? Were y'all like high-fiving?
8: Yeah, pretty much. But we knew that that was not going to be the end.
14: And it wasn't. The state now challenged the decision. The case went to the Supreme Court of Louisiana, which, remember, is exactly what Eddie wanted. But...
8: Well, basically, the Supreme Court said, we're not touching it.
14: Actually, two justices did want to hear the case because they said it was of high interest to the state, but they were overruled. Instead, the state Supreme Court let the lower court's narrow ruling stand, saying only,
8: not guilty.
14: Finally, after all the legal drama, Rodney was innocent. The money he paid for the trespassing ticket was refunded. But that was it. There was no broader ruling, no clarity. No settling the fate of navigable water and public access once and for all.
15: What was the reaction to the Louisiana Supreme Court?
8: Mixed. Mine was, we're glad we're not convicted, but we kind of wish you would address the issue and kind of give us some light.
10: And then it was over with.
14: But it's not over with. Motoring around Terrebonne Parish with Rodney some 2 years after the court's decision, he showed me new expanses of open water posted with no trespassing signs.
10: In just this area alone, we're talking hundreds of thousands of acres that are literally being closed to us.
14: Rodney says, to this day, Dwayne Crawford still harasses him. When I talked to Dwayne about this, he says, yes, he continues to tell Rodney he's trespassing, that he's got to leave. Dwayne says he believes Rodney's breaking the law. But also, Rodney's motor, every fisherman's motor, can severely damage the delicate root systems in the area and cause

0: in the law. But also, Rodney's motor, every fisherman's motor, can severely damage the delicate root systems in the area and cause even more land loss. I also talked to the lawyer for Continental Land and Fur. He says even though Rodney was deemed innocent, the court didn't explain why. Just that the prosecution didn't prove criminal trespass beyond a reasonable doubt. He says if Rodney's caught in the same spot, he'll be arrested again, and they will pursue charges all over again.
1: I opened up a can of worms, is what I done. But I done it for all the right reasons. So we've got to make a stand.
0: Eddie advises Rodney to try to have a civil conversation.
1: If they give you a ticket, take it to a court and fight it.
0: And by the way, those tickets, Mark Davis from Tulane Law says the reason local enforcement gives them in the first place is because in these rural coastal areas, oil and gas companies are often the biggest taxpayers.
2: If you have a landowner, an oil company who's paying taxes that pay for the roads, hospitals, and schools, then maybe when they call the parish, sheriff to say, there's a trespasser, well, the parish might well say, of course you're the taxpayer. Why don't we show up and tell that trespasser to leave?
0: It's in the local government's and landowners' mutual self-interest to continue the status quo.
2: There's a reason for local governments to line with them because that fills the local coffers.
0: So every government entity has very real reasons to kick the can down the road, to not stand up for the rights of the public and provide clarity to the situation. It's a hot potato no one wants to touch. Local parish governments want their tax dollars. The legislators want contributions from oil and gas companies and big landowners. And it seems the Louisiana Supreme Court doesn't want to wade into this thorny political issue with powerful interests. So left out to dry is the public. Eddie says, without any government action, why would landowners change? Landowners Association attorney Taylor Darden says his clients see their property as private, a fundamental constitutional right, full stop.
3: Until a court tells me otherwise, I'm still going to pay taxes on it. I'm still going to have the rights to restrict access to it. And I'm still going to treat it as private property until a court rules that it's not.
0: I mean, this does make sense. If you're a landowner and you're paying taxes every year and you have a title to the property, no one tells you otherwise, why wouldn't you act as if you still own it? I asked Taylor.
4: So really the position is until a judge rules on every different bit of land that's now water, then landowners can continue to claim it as privately owned.
3: Exactly.
0: Taylor says, go ahead and prove it. Case by case by case. Meaning, unless the legislature or courts finally act on this conflict, a whole lot of Rodneys will have to fight ticket by ticket to declare each bit of land that is turned into navigable water as public.
3: If they have that argument that it is and should be open to the public because it is naturally navigable, then I invite them to file their suit.
0: He says landowners will be there to fight each one. And their legal argument for that fight? Remember Eddie and the law he used to successfully argue Rodney's innocence? That the public owns
5: running waters, the waters and bottoms of natural navigable water bodies.
0: Natural navigable water bodies.
3: The question is, what is naturally navigable? Did man cause it, or did it naturally occur?
0: Taylor's saying land becoming water because of levees, carving up the wetlands with canals. Those things are done by man, not natural.
3: I mean, you could argue that the rise in sea level has been caused by the emissions of carbon dioxide through the atmosphere, causing the polar caps to melt, which has resulted in sea level rise. Is that natural? Well, the argument is no.
0: In other words, the company's own actions that helped the land disappear in the first place, those actions weren't natural. They were man-made by the oil companies. So all this land transformed into water that everyone's fighting over, Taylor says it isn't naturally navigable. Therefore, it's not public. To sum it up, oil and gas companies' destruction of the wetlands is their defense.

0: South's getting pretty green, but the water out there in that intercoastal is muddy. See how pretty green this is?
1: Yeah.
0: And then we'll get back there where the water will be so clean. It's the best habitat.
2: Out in the Atchafalaya Basin with Rodney, he points out places he used to hunt deer that are now under 5 feet of water. In the next 25 years, it's estimated that about 75% of Terrebonne Parish will be underwater. But the ways Louisiana has brought in business to utilize that water, like the big pro bass fishing tournaments that bring in visitors on the level of Super Bowls, they've pulled out of South Louisiana, once one of the most popular destinations. These water skirmishes make it too hard to hold competitions here because they don't want their contestants to get arrested. Most years, over the last decade, fishermen have helped put forward a bill allowing for water access, but not this year. I asked Daryl why. He said they just don't think they stand a chance right now, politics being what they are. And remember Kevin Pearson, the representative who introduced the bill at the legislature back in 2018? He says he was trying to do the right thing for the people of Louisiana.
3: I still say there was more support than opposition. The only difference is the opposition was primarily from multimillionaires.
2: He says if decisions were based on popular support, public access to tidal water would be an easy victory. But that's not the way it works. Pearson tells me the governor at the time, John Bel Edwards, told him he got more phone calls about the bill than any other that year.
3: But I mean, the money's on the wrong side of the issue.
4: Oil and gas is winning.
2: Mark Davis from Tulane Law.
4: And there's a tendency to believe that this is between landowners and fishermen. It's not. This is about, by and large, it is about minerals against the world.
2: That's how it looks in Louisiana. But sea level rise is, of course, a global issue. By 2050, 4.4 million acres of private property in the United States are projected to be underwater. The vast majority of it in the South. We haven't begun to grapple with the implications. Private land turning into public water is happening now. It's just happening the fastest in South Louisiana, where the stakes are unique and acute, especially to fishermen like Daryl Carpenter.
5: We're called America's wetlands. Maybe 20% of it's America's wetlands. The rest of it, quote unquote, belongs to somebody else. If you don't have his permission to be there, you may have some drunk coon ass pulling a gun on you or a sheriff's deputy kicking your door in. So, is it America's wetlands?
2: It's a fair question.
6: Billions from opioid settlements are flowing into local governments to help communities devastated by addiction. In Louisiana, one of the hardest hit areas, Jefferson Parish, is set to receive tens of millions of dollars. But as the Gulf States Newsroom's Drew Hawkins and Verite News' Katie Jane Fernelius report, the parish has spent little of it so far.
7: On a busy afternoon on Manhattan Boulevard in Harvey, Louisiana, Jeffrey Alford sips an iced coffee before heading into work. He's a peer support specialist with the Jefferson Parish Human Services Authority, using his own experience with opioid addiction to connect with people still struggling.
8: Being more person-centered than it would rather be as like a police officer would handle a situation.
7: Alford's own journey with addiction in many ways mirrors the opioid epidemic itself. Experts describe the crisis as having three waves. Wave one is prescription pain pills. When those became harder to get, he switched to heroin. Wave two. Wave three, with synthetic opioids like fentanyl, then flooded the market, and he started using them too, whether he realized it or not.
8: You didn't know what you were getting. You thought you were getting heroin, but you were actually getting fentanyl. You thought you were getting this, but you were actually getting fentanyl.
7: Alford's journey with opioid addiction ended in recovery. For many others, it ends in death. More people have died from opioid overdoses in Jefferson Parish than any other parish in the state. That's why the parish is getting the largest share of money from legal settlements with opioid manufacturers, marketers, and distributors, more than $65 million over the next two decades. So far, the parish's main plan is to use $17 million to construct a new drug court building. Alford went through drug court in Jefferson Parish. He says it can be helpful, but he believes the money would be better spent on expanding access to recovery. recovery resources.
8: The system itself's got to change. I mean, you get a new building, you're putting the same people in it. You're doing the same thing. There's no reform. There's no change.
7: Some local health officials agree with this. Sarah Babcock advises Jefferson Parish on public health. In 2022, she sent a memo to parish leadership recommending an approach focused on prevention and treatment. The construction of a new drug court building was not on that list.
1: Drug court itself does not provide any of the services. To get treatment, people are still having to go to the same community services that everyone else is trying to get into.
7: Before she was with Jefferson Parish, Babcock worked at the New Orleans Health Department, which has a much lower number of opioid overdose deaths. She says the difference in the number of deaths between the two neighboring parishes highlights the differences in their approaches to the opioid crisis.
1: Jefferson Parish has, in many ways, moved slower to address it.
7: New Orleans built out harm reduction infrastructure early, widely distributing naloxone, also known as Narcan, legalizing syringe service programs, and conducting a needs assessment to guide how it spends its own settlement dollars. Jefferson Parish has not. Jonathan Stoltman directs the Opioid Policy Institute, a nonprofit that tracks how communities spend opioid settlement money nationwide. He says Jefferson Parish's approach raises a fundamental question.
9: When I think of, like, money spent on a drug court, my first question is always, like, how was that identified as the most pressing need for this money?
7: Stoltman says the first thing any community should do before spending settlement money is a needs assessment, a survey of what resources exist and what's missing.
9: The crisis was a crisis because we had no public health infrastructure to respond to it, or the public health infrastructure was inadequate.
7: Drug courts aren't necessarily a bad use of funds, Stoltman says, but they only reach people who have already been arrested. That leaves out everyone else struggling with addiction who doesn't have access to resources and haven't encountered the criminal justice system. Echoing what Alford says, Stoltman says a new building won't fix the underlying problem.
9: A judge isn't a doctor, and when we think about a medical issue, we should be having people working with doctors, not with judges.
7: Parish President Cynthia Lee Sheng did not respond to requests for comment. Neither did any of the seven members of the parish council. Jefferson Parish still has more than a decade of settlement disbursements coming in, and public health officials say they're pushing to invest in expanding treatment and peer support services. For now, the money and the opportunity it represents remains largely unspent. For the Gulf States Newsroom, I'm Drew Hawkins.
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12: Last weekend's enhanced games in Las Vegas, think the Olympics on drugs, organized by a company that sells performance enhancers used by the athletes who were, in fact, real athletes.
13: Most of them had the bad luck of turning 30, but, you know, they still feel like they have a little bit more in the tank.
12: It was a mess.
13: It was the kookiest thing I've ever been to in person. They built this large outdoor stadium in Resorts World, which is this collection of casinos over there. But they neglected to put a roof over it.
12: It was over 90 degrees.
13: The sprinters were just, like, asked to race on this, like, hot track that I don't think you can, like, put human skin onto. And then the swimmers did fine. You know, you're in the pool. And, like, the atmosphere was less the Olympic Games and more like a tap. Pool party, I think.
12: On Today Explained, the organizers of the Enhanced Games want to enhance you.
14: BBC News with Chris Barrow. President Donald Trump has held a meeting with his advisers to make what he had said was a final decision on whether to extend the ceasefire with Iran. The outcome is not yet clear. Beforehand, he insisted that the prospective deal would guarantee Iran reopens the Strait of Hormuz and agree never to have nuclear weapons. A Canadian man has pleaded guilty to abetting in the deaths of 14 people in Ontario by selling them the chemicals they used to take their own lives. Kenneth Law's plea was part of a deal with prosecutors who had said it would be impossible to secure a murder conviction. Ghana's parliament has approved a new bill that criminalises homosexuality. Those convicted of same-sex acts face up to 3 years in prison. The BBC has learned that Ukraine is using a new generation of AI-powered drones to step up its attacks on Russian targets. The operation has seen an increase in strikes against vehicles and operational hubs in occupied southern Ukraine. Senior American and Cuban military officers have met at Guantanamo Bay, the US base on the communist island, as tensions between the two countries continue to rise. US Southern Command said the generals met for a brief exchange on operational security matters. Six former prime ministers of the Indian Ocean nation of Comoros are urging Prime Minister Azli Assoumani to let his jailed predecessor seek medical care abroad. Earlier this week, prosecutors said medical tests found no life-threatening condition. His doctor dismissed those findings as false. The Spanish tennis legend Rafael Nadal has said he spent nearly all of his career in pain. Nadal broke his left foot during his Madrid Open final victory in 2005. Speaking to the BBC World Service, he said that foot injury was the origin of all of his problems, and it meant tennis became a race against time. BBC News.
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12: Chris Guyomali, a journalist who covers health, wellness, and human augmentation, says athletes at the Games took performance-enhancing drugs, or PEDs, provided by a company called Enhanced.
16: They actually, like, came out of the gate a couple years ago really hot. They were like, we're going to dope up all these people and let them take whatever they want, and it's going to be this free-for-all.
17: We're building the modern version of the Olympic Games that, importantly, pays all athletes and does not have drug testing.
16: But over the course of the next couple of years, they realized that was actually not a very business-savvy move, so they moderated their messaging quite severely.
17: The Enhanced Games will, in fact, be a safer sporting event because we're taking something that's done in the shadows, in the darkness, and shining a light upon it so that it can be done safely under clinical supervision and scientific guidance.
16: They had very rigorous health checkups. They met with doctors who were supplying them with this menu of options that they would be able to take, and it was all tailored to sort of their own unique biology. Like, if you had something that would make you susceptible to, like, heart problems or something, maybe some of the drugs were precluded from your regimen. And so it was uniquely tailored to, like, each of the athletes specifically. And it kind of, like, fell into a couple of baseline categories. The big one was anabolic steroids, which is kind of the big bread and butter and the one that you've probably heard of before. Stimulants like Adderall, basically day of to help you perform and focus. Huh. Human growth hormone was another big one. Metabolic modulators, which sort of help with energy recovery. And the women were able to take some drugs that helped with hormone therapy. So I thought that was really interesting.
18: Was there anything that was off limits? You're not allowed to take this?
16: Yeah, so this guy named Guido Pieles, he's a cardiologist and a professor at the University College London. He was the one who heads up the sort of, I'm using air quotes here, independent medical commission, figuring out what the athletes are going to be offered. And what I found fascinating, he said peptides, which are sort of everywhere right now, were off the table.
19: Enhanced and we as scientific and medical commissions draw the line. We will not use them because not enough data has been put out there to say that they're really safe.
16: And so I thought it was interesting that that's where they decided to draw the line, because to my mind, peptides are the thing that everyone wants to buy right now, and that they weren't capitalizing on that was really interesting to me.
18: If I were a professional athlete, I hear you when you say, like, they had the misfortune of turning 30, but believing, like, I got one more rodeo in me. But I don't know, even if I were 30, an ancient 30, I'd still be skeptical. So when you talk to the athletes, what did you hear about why they did this?
16: Yeah, you know, there were all sorts of personal reasons, but the big one was that Enhanced treats this like sort of like a normal job for them. Like they receive a monthly paycheck. I was able to fly out to Abu Dhabi and stay at the luxury hotel where a bunch of them were training, and they basically were able to wake up, train hard, eat like amazing, healthy gourmet food, have all like the recovery treatments that they wanted, and basically not worry about anything else in life.
15: The Enhanced truly sort of saved me here, because I have so much more to give to this sport, and Enhanced was able to put me in a position where I can still compete.
20: Enhanced is offering athletes money to be professional athletes that has never been on the table before. I'm just going to say it. They're paying me a lot of money. I have no shame in saying that.
16: And so in some ways, it's just like the appeal was they got a job. They had healthcare, both of like the futuristic and like the pedestrian. Like everyone deserves to like have healthcare variety. And, you know, they were just able to not worry about housing or any of the other like inconveniences that like plague being a regular person. And so I kind of see the appeal of that.
21: Yeah, you know, you've convinced me. I would.
16: And also, like, for a couple of the events, if they broke the world record, they were dangling $1 million in front of them. So, you know, that's nothing to sneeze at.
21: Did any of them break any world records?
16: You know, what was really funny, the whole night, we were just watching all these events, weightlifters in the hot sun.
22: It looks a little bit slow is all.
16: Not coming close to the world record. Sprinters misfiring, not coming close.
22: False start.
16: And then the very last event, which was the men's 50-meter freestyle, like that very last race, that last thing in the night.
23: Still in control. Colomave coming now.
16: They broke the world record, and you could see the sigh of relief, like overcome all the executives who were invested in this thing. There was like, yes, we got one world record out of this thing.
23: New world record!
16: Yeah, it was kind of hotly contested online whether the record like mattered or not, but I think they were just like excited that someone broke it.
23: In the final events, we have our first world record.
21: We have an idea that performance-enhancing drugs are cheating, and therefore it has always been against the rules to use performance-enhancing drugs. And yet, I realize, as I say this, I have no idea if that's true.
16: Mm-hmm.
21: Has that always been the case?
16: It's actually a pretty recent invention that that performance-enhancing drugs are seen as cheating. There's kind of this line that I was interested in investigating between what is an enhancement and what isn't. And in my research, I learned that the World Anti-Doping Agency, which is WADA, they actually came to fruition like after this debacle at the 1998 Tour de France. Basically, what happened is French officials found a car full of PEDs from someone associated with the French racing team.
21: Ooh!
16: And in doing so, the cops were in this weird position. It was like, do we enforce this? Do we not? And so the IOC, which is the International Olympic Committee, they were like, all the countries were like, we don't want this to happen to us in the future. Doping was kind of like an open secret at this point. Everyone was like, everyone does it, but we don't want to be in a position where, you know, the rules and regulations are very unclear to us and what we can and what can't have. And so a bunch of these international organizations and countries sort of pressured the IOC into creating the World Anti-Doping Agency, which is the governing body that develops regulations for what doping is and isn't.
21: Okay, seems fair that there's one arbiter of what's right and what's wrong, but you could make the argument, and I'm sure people have, that like somebody who's born in a wealthy area has, you know, has access to like tennis courts or a pool, something that you're not going to find in a poor area. Like that is a performance enhancer, and therefore that young person is always going to have an edge over some young person who doesn't have that advantage. Do you think that the organizers of these games, were they trying to nod to that at all? Like every person, maybe it's like Michael Phelps with his hollow bones and his 60-foot wingspan, like everybody has some form of advantage. So we're just going to like put it all out on the table and be like, go for it, guys.
16: Yeah, that was actually like one of the big ideas underpinning this thing. Like you could take all the enhancements in the world, but you probably wouldn't score a point in a game of one-on-one basketball with like Victor Wembanyama or
0: yeah,
16: something like that.
0: Yeah,
16: you know?
0: Yeah, yeah, exactly.
16: So, you know, but Wada's very interesting because their definition of what is and what isn't an enhancement is actually really, really confusing and also very invasive and punitive. Like they can basically jump out from behind a bush and ask an athlete for a urine test and like a blood test, like whenever they want. And one of the athletes who actually competed at the games this week, his name was Hunter Armstrong and he's a men's backstroke swimmer. He made the decision to compete without enhancing at all because he wanted to keep his Olympic dreams alive and still be able to compete in like sanctioned sporting events.
3: What would the USA rather? Would they rather him not race here and then he ends up retiring from the sport, becomes a teacher and gets on with his life? Does he race here, maybe break a world record, get $500,000, funds him to go to LA, and he's winning gold?
16: So doping officials were following Hunter Armstrong around all week before the games to solicit random drug and urine tests from him.
3: He's been drug tested 3 times here in Vegas already. Wow. So they're on him and he wants a piece of it. He's fine with that.
16: It's interesting that, you know, these athletes don't have a very high view of WADA, but they've been like, they've had like the fear of doping instilled in them very early on. Like a lot of them have spent their whole careers like not even taking aspirin or something like,
0: wow,
16: or something like creatine because they've been scared of it infecting their blood tests and violating their ability to compete.
21: So was the point of the enhanced games to actually force us to confront some of these big philosophical questions around what is fairness, what is enhancement, or was this actually as dumb as it kind of seemed?
16: You know, they would love it to be this big philosophical argument, but really it's just an effort to sort of normalize their use even a little bit in the eyes of consumers and like be able to like sell drugs that are widely available on their website that you can try.
21: Journalist Chris Guyomali, when we return, the company that brought us the enhanced games wants to make money off of you. How they plan to do that is coming up next.
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21: Today Explained, we're back with Chris Guyomali. Chris, in the first half of the show, you told us that the enhanced games were much about making money for companies that sell performance enhancements. Fair enough, it was capitalism all along, as they say. Where did this all start? Who's behind the enhanced games?
16: Okay, so the guy who came up with the idea for the enhanced games, his name is Aaron D'Souza. He's this Australian who's good friends with Peter Thiel. He came up with it a couple of years ago.
30: In the 21st century, the Olympics are going to be the natural sports competition.
0: where we're going to see what the best of a human 1.0 can do. And at the enhanced games, there will be what can the best unleashed human, superhuman, can do.
16: He had recently come out from his last big project, which was he was the litigator that helped Thiel take down the gossip website Gawker. So D'Souza's kind of a scary dude if you're a journalist. I reached out to them a little over 2 years ago, or maybe 2 years ago at this point. And then in February 2025, I got like this mysterious invite to come to this apartment on the east side of Manhattan on Valentine's Day, freezing morning. And it was like, do you want to meet with Aaron? And I was like, this sounds interesting, so let's go. He talks in these like long, florid, perfectly composed paragraphs.
1: I'm a philosopher by training. And my job is to imagine how the world should be.
16: I think the term I use in the GQ piece is his skin is so immaculately poreless that he looks batty filtered. But truth be told, as a journalist, I was like so scared that like, I don't know, like a trapdoor was going to open under me at some point. And like, my goal that day was to basically sell him on being the guy to write a big magazine piece on the enhanced games. And here's my bona fides. And, he liked me enough that they opened the door and let me into their world for a little bit.
18: What does he want this business to be? Does he want it to be like Amazon, but for stuff that seems only adjacent to legal? And I'm going to ask you, is this legal?
16: Yeah. So I think they like thrive off playing in this gray area of what isn't and what isn't like technically legal.
2: No apologies. No permission. No going back. The future of human performance has arrived.
16: So the guys behind Enhanced are basically building this like telehealth business, which isn't so different from like Hims or Ageless RX. The games themselves are sort of this like huge marketing spectacle that funnel you back to their site. And if you go on the site now, like, you know, they have peptides like Sermorelin, NAD plus, which is like this coenzyme that helps with cellular energy. Tirzepatide, which is a GLP-1, and a ton of supplements that are quite frankly a little overpriced, but come in like really beautiful, like techno-utopian packaging. And so their goal is that this sort of bolsters their business and they're able to scale this to a point where they are the company that everyone buys their peptides from at some point.
18: The athletes who are taking this stuff, they're going to be monitored. You said they actually have really good medical care.
16: Mm-hmm.
18: Were I to go on the website and start throwing testosterone into my cart, I would not get the same kind of medical care. So this strikes me as potentially a little bit dangerous. Do they nod to that at all? Do they acknowledge that at all?
16: You know, for normies and myself, I'm very normie. I went on their website last night to try out one of their products, and I ended up ordering Sermorelin, which is this peptide that supports sleep and recovery. A lot of people talk about it. A lot of people try it. And I was a little curious to see what their sort of telehealth funnel looked like. Basically, you just fill out a survey. You're like,
6: I have anxiety.
16: And you click a few things. You're like,
6: I'm allergic to this. I'm allergic to that.
16: You input your credit card or use Apple Pay or whatever. And you get a brief window where they're like,
7: consulting with our doctors to see if you qualify.
16: And within like, you know, 20 seconds, they're like,
7: you qualify. We're going to ship this out soon.
16: I could use better sleep and some muscle, so we'll see where this
18: I wish
16: goes.
18: You luck. I wish you all the luck in the world.
16: Thank you so much.
18: Is this a growing market? Like, are there other companies trying to get in on this?
16: Yeah, it's a huge market. You know, if you just like Google, like, you know, NAD plus, for example, and then at the top of your search bar, there'll be like any number of companies that are trying to sell you stuff. Let's see. Right now, there's like Ageless RX, Ready RX, a company called Fridays I've never heard of, Willow Health, Good Life Meds. You know, it's like there's all these companies that serve tiny injectables in glass bottles. And it feels like it's kind of a new normal in some ways.
21: All right, this all smacks of one Peter Thiel, who you said is in fact involved in this. Who else? Where's the rest of the startup money coming from?
16: So Peter Thiel is one of the first investors in this, but one of the other notable ones is Donald Trump Jr.'s 1789 Capital. They kind of flouted him as like one of the big investors in the enhanced games. It's actually like a publicly traded company now. So they have a lot of shareholders, I'm told. Christian Angermeyer, that German billionaire, is one of the big investors in it. It's like all these billionaires who have a much different relationship to money than you or I probably have. So, you know, they're very concerned with longevity and extending their prime years for much longer than the ordinary person, which is something that I confronted them about a couple times. And if they were worried at all about creating sort of this, you know, caste system where some people would have enhancements and some were not. And Aaron actually brought up this metaphor that I found quite confusing, where he said, you know, I think of the enhancements as like organic vegetables. And I was like, oh, say more about that. And he was like, you know, it's a status symbol to buy organic produce. And I was like, oh, okay, I get it. Erewhon and all of that. That's cool. But then he was also like, and there could very much be a world where maybe the elite status symbol is I am not enhanced and I don't like touch any of this stuff. And I was like, isn't that counterintuitive to the business you're trying to build? But, you know, he wouldn't expand on that one.
21: This is very much like the Silicon Valley mindset, right? Some people are going to get wildly rich selling a thing, creating a thing. The rest of us will use the thing, but will not ever be trillionaires. And that just is the way of the world right now. Am I misreading who these guys are, who they belong to?
16: No, that's exactly it. And you have to imagine that, you know, the enhanced target audience, right, is a guy who goes on YouTube. He's in his like late 30s, feeling some knee pain, and he's Googling around for like ways to feel younger and gets served an ad, then goes down a rabbit hole and it's like, huh, I would very much like to try this thing out and like order something like I did in the middle of the night, just to see if it works. And what was interesting about it is at the games themselves, like, it was invite only. You couldn't secure a ticket even if you wanted to attend this thing. And half the people that enhanced invited, I kid you not, were like Gen Z content creators who looked very much to be teenagers in some ways.
8: Guys, I'm getting ready, going to the enhanced games. So excited.
9: I made it. I'm here in Vegas. I'm excited to show you guys every step of the process.
10: Here's the arena. It was so cool. Don't be fooled, though. It was like 90 degrees, I think, so I was melting.
16: And I was like, if you're marketing this thing to like washed millennials who can't sleep at night, why are you inviting the kid who's doing a Fortnite dance like on the right outside the pool and like getting filmed by all his buddies? Like, that's just an affront to being a washed dad. You know what I mean?
21: So. Yeah, but it makes you wonder. Yes, this is a very good observation on your part. It makes you wonder whether they know who their customer is and whether they will in fact succeed, because all of the beauty and the maxing and the mogging, people are very, very into it right now, especially young people. Washed millennials are just trying to get out of bed in the morning. That's where I'm at.
16: Same. My God.
21: And so do these guys know who their target audience is? One. And two, do you think this succeeds? Do you think this type of business becomes the next big thing?
16: When I've posed this question to them several times over the last year, you know, the goalpost was always moving. The short answer is like, it's for everyone, you know, and to my mind, it's like your healthiest market is probably, you know, the washed millennials, the people who are starting to run marathons in their 50s, like that sort of thing. But maybe there is a market for like some 18-year-old lost soul who, you know, watches clavicular Twitch streams or whatever and is peptide curious himself. Like maybe that is something that has some money attached to it. I don't know why you wouldn't just go on Reddit and order it cheap from China if you're like a broke teenager, but you know, who am I to say?
21: Who are any of us? Chris, thank you so much for your time. We really appreciate it.
16: Cool. No, thank you so much for having me. This was so fun.
21: Chris Guy O'Malley is a journalist. Ariana Espudu produced today's show, and Jolie Myers edited. Gabriel Dunatub checked the facts, and David Tatasciore is our engineer. The rest of the team, Hadi Mwagdi, Danielle Hewitt, Bridger Dunnigan, Kelly Wessinger, Miles Bryan, Peter Balanon, Rosen, Dustin DeSoto, Avishai Artsy, Miranda Kennedy, Sean Ramos. From Brickmaster Cylinder does the music. 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I'm Noel King. 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
1: Overnight, we're in the low 70s with a few clouds, and then hot and humid on Saturday. We're going into the upper 80s, mix of sunshine and clouds. No rain expected on Saturday night, just a little bit of cloud cover, mid-70s. We will have some sunshine in the morning on Sunday, but a slight chance of an afternoon shower or thunderstorm popping up. Pretty warm again. We're going up to about 90. Scattered showers and thunderstorms at 90 Monday. This is WRKF, meteorologist Steve Hamilton.
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5: From WHYY in Philadelphia, this is Fresh Air. I'm David Bean Cooley. Today, we remember the great jazz saxophonist Sonny Rollins. He died Monday at the age of 95. He was known for his improvisation and technique, his full-bodied sound that could erupt into grunts and brays, and his love of songs. He said of improvising,
6: "When I'm actually on the stage and performing, the optimum condition is not to think. I just want the music to play itself. I don't want to have to think about it. If I have to think about what I'm doing, then the moment is already gone."
5: We'll listen to our 1994 interview with Sonny Rollins. Also, jazz historian Kevin Whitehead has an appreciation. And film critic Justin Chang tells us about the films at Cannes. First, the news.
7: Live from NPR News in Washington, I'm Ryland Barton. A federal judge has reopened President Trump's lawsuit against the IRS over a 2019 leak of his tax returns. The president last week dropped that suit and in favor of a settlement that, among other things, created a fund to compensate individuals he argues were wrongly targeted by a weaponized judicial system. NPR's Elena Moore reports.
8: Trump sued the IRS for $10 billion back in February. Then, earlier this month, after the federal judge overseeing the case questioned its merits, he dropped it. Instead, the administration announced a settlement in which the Justice Department would start a, quote, anti-weaponization fund of nearly $1.8 billion, sparking concerns from Democratic lawmakers and others that payments could be awarded to January 6th defendants. The terms drew scrutiny from a bipartisan group of 35 former judges. And now, in a major setback for Trump, the federal judge has reopened the case, giving Trump's attorneys until June 12th to file a written response to claims that the dismissal was, quote, premised on deception. Elena Moore, NPR News.
7: Homelessness dropped slightly in the last year of the Biden administration, the first national decline in nearly a decade. NPR's Jennifer Ludden reports on the latest federal count.
9: This annual count was taken way back in January 2025. The federal housing agency HUD released the report months later than usual. It found the number of people sleeping outside or in shelters was down more than 3% to about 745,000, a bit fewer than a record high the year before. In a statement, the National Alliance to End Homelessness says that decline proved that programs to get people into permanent housing do work. The Trump administration has criticized that approach and wants a major shift toward transitional housing and forced treatment. Local providers worry that could push many people back onto the streets. Jennifer Ludden, NPR News, Washington.
7: Six families of transgender youth who received care at Stanford Children's Hospital have filed a lawsuit. They're asking a federal judge to stop the hospital from turning over private health information to the Trump administration. NPR's Selena Simmons-Duffin reports.
10: The Trump administration's stated goal is to end gender-affirming care for youth nationally. The latest effort to that end came when the Justice Department sought criminal subpoenas from a federal judge in Texas, asking for years of full patient files from hospitals all over the country. NYU Langone made the subpoena it received public earlier this month. Six families who received care at Stanford say this effort violates their right to privacy and that the government hasn't explained how they're planning to use the information or why they need to know patient identities. Attorneys representing the families say this is the first case challenging the Trump administration's use of criminal subpoenas to try and obtain transgender patient files. Selena Simmons-Duffin, NPR News.
7: Stock indexes closed higher on Wall Street today. This is NPR News. Prices for tomatoes are up 40% over the past year, the biggest increase tracked among products in the Consumer Price Index. Experts say the spike is the result of low crop yields, increased shipping costs, and tariffs. 24-time tennis Grand Slam champion Novak Djokovic has been eliminated from the French Open by a 19-year-old Brazilian player. NPR's Eleanor Beardsley reports Djokovic's defeat comes a day after number one-ranked Jannik Sinner crashed out of the tournament.
11: The announcers went wild as 19-year-old João Fonseca clinched the match with a third consecutive ace. It is the first time Fonseca has made it past the third round in a Grand Slam tournament. The young Brazilian had said his dream was to play Djokovic one day, and he defeated him in five split sets, 4-6, 4-6, 6-3, 7-5, 7-5. The French Open is taking place this year amidst a brutal heat wave across Europe, and temperatures on the court have topped 100 degrees Fahrenheit. With Sinner, Djokovic, and number five Ben Shelton now out, and defending French Open champion Carlos Alcaraz absent this year, the tournament is wide open. Eleanor Beardsley, NPR News, Paris.
7: New Yorkers got to witness Manhattan Henge yesterday and today. It's when the setting sun aligns with the Manhattan street grid and sinks below the horizon framed by skyscrapers. The sunset spectacle occurs again on July 11th and 12th. Astrophysicist Neil deGrasse Tyson coined the name in 1997 after being inspired by a visit to Stonehenge. This is NPR News.
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5: This is Fresh Air. I'm David Bean Cooley. Tenor saxophonist Sonny Rollins died Monday. He was 95 years old. For decades, he had been hailed as the greatest living jazz musician. Today, we're going to listen to Terry's 1994 interview with Sonny Rollins. But first, we have this appreciation from jazz historian Kevin Whitehead. He says no figure in jazz was more universally revered.

Wagon Wheels, old cowboy song written for Broadway's Ziegfeld Follies of 1934. It's from the album Way Out West, an excellent introduction to a few things that made Sonny Rollins great, like how the saxophonist thrived in the bare-bones trio format, which left him fully exposed. Also, the clarity of his best improvisations. When you have as much technique as Rollins, it's easy to overdo it. But he leaves so much space, the effect is more like singing than showing off.

Wagon Wheels also speaks to Sonny Rollins' love of unlikely material. On Way Out West, he also does I'm an Old Cowhand, just as he'd recently cut There's No Business Like Show Business and How Are Things in Glockamora. And then there's his imposing, sometimes garish sound. Sonny's saxophone tone in his 1950s prime is as durable and flexible as steel-reinforced rubber, and he got plenty of mileage out of it.

That's St. Thomas from 1956, the first of many Rollins calypsos. His parents came from the West Indies. Theodore Rollins was born and raised in Harlem and was nicknamed Sonny while still in diapers. He grew up surrounded by established and aspiring jazz musicians. Rollins started on saxophone at 8, practiced like mad, and developed quickly, cutting his first session under his own name before turning 21. Months later, he'd record Mambo Bounce, hinting at those calypsos to come. Even then, he could give you the impression that when he improvises, he's both deep in the moment and standing back to coolly observe his progress.

divide Sonny Rollins' career into three acts. First came Rollins the Searcher, the saxophone colossus of the 1950s, when he had one of the all-time jazz hot streaks, knocking out one classic album after another. But in 1959, he began a two-year sabbatical from gigging to up his game. He practiced on the Williamsburg Bridge, blowing to the tugboats, an act so New York iconic Spike Lee restaged it in Mo' Better Blues. Coming back in the 60s, Rollins tried on new situations, a quartet with guitar, another with Ornette Coleman sidemen, and a brassy big band. Plus, he wrote music for the film Alfie. Sometimes his playing revealed a harder edge and harder rhythm that look ahead to his next phase. This is the 1965 Calypso, Hold 'em Joe.

Sonny Rollins' four-decade last act began after a longer sabbatical. In 1966, fed up with the music business, he stopped recording for 6 years. When he came back in the 70s, much had changed. He was now using electric instruments, which gave the band a rockier edge, but that may have also been a practical move. Easier to tour with a bass guitar than an upright bass. Rollins was gearing up for the long haul, conserving his energy for the stage. But also, his glorious, pliable tone had become more metallic and yakety as his solos became more riffy and groove-oriented. It was still exciting, but different.

Sonny Rollins, 1981, on the Dolly Parton favorite, Here You Come Again. This latter-day music was designed to be more accessible. Backing musicians came and went, but it hardly mattered. His old bands were gloriously interactive. Now they were the curtain behind the star, and Sonny, for his part, didn't hold back. It was the most big-hearted embrace of the public by a jazz horn player since Louis Armstrong. But where Pops had set solos, Rollins, the improviser, shared his musical thoughts in real time. That made him famously self-critical, but the candor was brave no matter how it all turned out. And even skeptics went to his shows in case he'd have one of those inspired nights. He had a few, like in Boston, 4 days after 9/11.

And yet, with Sonny Rollins, as with Louis Armstrong, when it comes to their records, I tend to reach for the old classics, those first explosions of the creativity they'd later learn to measure out in more sensible doses to keep themselves from burning out. Sonny made it to 95 and performed into his 80s. For a guy who blazed so brightly early on, he paced himself well.

0: Jazz historian Kevin Whitehead. Coming up, we listen to Terry's 1994 interview with Sonny Rollins. 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
0: This is Fresh Air. Today, we're remembering the great tenor saxophonist and improviser Sonny Rollins. He died Monday at the age of 95. Sonny Rollins started recording in the late 1940s. Early in his career, he played with musicians who were in the pantheon of modern jazz. Charlie Parker, Bud Powell, Thelonious Monk, Miles Davis, Max Roach, and Clifford Brown. Terry Gross spoke with Sonny Rollins in 1994. They began with his tenor saxophone solo from his 1972 recording of the Hoagy Carmichael song, Skylark.

monk said to me one time that if it wasn't for music, life wouldn't be worthwhile living. I mean, I'm sort of paraphrasing what he said, but you know, if I don't play for a little while, I get physically

0: for music, life wouldn't be worthwhile living. I mean, I'm sort of paraphrasing what he said, but you know, if I don't play for a little while, I get physically sick. You know, if I don't play my horn for a while, for a few days or whatever, I actually begin to get sick, and I wonder, well, gee, what's the matter with me? Then I realize, well, I haven't played my horn for a few days.
1: When you're performing and you're improvising, are you thinking?
0: Well, no, not really. No, I don't think. That's why I really practice and I keep these exercises and so on, because when I'm actually on the stage and performing, the optimum condition is not to think. I just want the music to play itself. I don't want to have to think about it. If I have to think about what I'm doing, then the moment is already gone, you know? So there are certain times when actually it's an out-of-body experience, so to speak.
1: What do you do when you practice now? I mean, you're a brilliant player. You're a veteran player. I think a lot of people of your stature would probably just perform and not exactly practice anymore.
0: Well, you know, when you play a reed instrument, I mean, it might be true with other instruments as well, but when you play a reed instrument, you have to deal with your embouchure, which is the position of your lips around your teeth and the instrument and the mouthpiece of the instrument. And this has to form a sort of a cushion. And if you don't play for a while, what will happen is that your lips would bleed when you play. And even a split, your lip might split. It's happened to me when I've had to lay off for a period of time. For other things, I'm not certain. I practice a lot of things, but I read once where my friend Max Roach said that a lot of musicians shouldn't really practice. Practicing is cheating after you reach a certain point. So that may be right, but in the case of just keeping my embouchure from bleeding and my lip from splitting, I like to play a certain amount every day, you know.
1: One of the things that I love about your playing is your repertoire, the songs that you choose to play. And you have a really diverse repertoire, and you play a lot of old pop songs that many people don't know or have forgotten, as well as some songs that are like novelty songs, like, you know, Tootsie and I'm an Old Cow Hand, and Noel Coward songs. Are these a lot of these songs you grew up with?
0: Yeah, a lot of them are songs that I heard when I was a youngster. When I was growing up, the big thing to do every week was go to the movies on Saturday. And on Saturday, we used to see a lot of these movies that had this scores in it, you know, by some of the composers. And we'd see Louis Armstrong and pictures and different musical personalities that I enjoyed a lot. Of course, I also heard music around the house and so on, but the movies did provide a certain large part, I think, of some of the things that I play today, you know.
1: When you started performing, was it hard to find other musicians who liked the same songs you did and who wanted to play them? I mean, even back in the days when you were playing with Miles Davis or with Clifford Brown, did they share your musical taste?
0: I would say, basically, yes. People like Coltrane and Clifford Brown, we all had an appreciation of what they would call today the standard songs. It is, in my case, I might have found some more obscure songs.
1: Did you ever, like, propose playing something like Tootsie and have other musicians look at you like you were crazy?
0: Well, they might have thought so, but they wouldn't dare to say it.
1: Well, why don't we pause here?
0: Gig, you know.
1: Right, right. Why don't we pause here and play your recording of There's No Business Like Show Business? I love what you do with it. This is Sonny Rollins. There's No Business Like Show Business.

0: Sonny Rollins is my guest. You grew up in Harlem, in New York. And your parents, I believe both of your parents, were from the Virgin Islands?
1: That's right.
0: What were your parents' ambitions for you? Did they push you to excel when you were young?
1: Yeah, well, I was the youngest child. I have an older brother who was a very fine classical violinist. He ended up being a physician. Then I had an older sister who was also sang a lot in church and everything. And so I was supposed to follow in their footsteps. Of course, I didn't, because I was somewhat of a black sheep. They were much more studious than I, and I wanted to hang out and play ball, and as the years went on, I was really the guy that was out going to jazz clubs and all that. These things were frowned on at that time.
2: Sonny Rollins recorded in 1994. He died Monday at age 95. Coming up after a break, we continue our interview with Rollins and hear from film critic Justin Chang, who has just returned from Cannes. Here's Sonny Rollins and Thelonious Monk. I'm David Biancooley, and this is Fresh Air.

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3: If you've ever scrolled on parenting subreddits, you know the drama that can erupt over sleep training, chores, even homework. 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I gather three generations to hash out some of the biggest questions in modern parenting. We talk about social media, gentle parenting, and keeping kids supervised. Don't miss it.
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4: This is Fresh Air. I'm TV critic David Biancooley. Let's get back to Terry's 1994 interview with Sonny Rollins. He died Monday at the age of 95. Rollins was considered one of the greatest jazz saxophone players and a genius at improvisation. He played with Charlie Parker, Bud Powell, Thelonious Monk, Miles Davis, Max Roach, and Clifford Brown. Among the best-known compositions by Sonny Rollins are St. Thomas, Doxy, and Freedom Suite. At the height of his career in 1959, Rollins stepped away from performing and recording. Instead, he practiced each night on the Williamsburg Bridge in New York City. Sonny Rollins grew up in Harlem.
5: The jazz life when you started to play actually had a lot of heroin involved with it.
6: Right.
5: And you got involved with that for a while when you were young.
6: Mm-hmm.
5: Do you think you would have tried something like that if it weren't for it being such a part of the jazz world in the 50s?
6: I don't think I would have actually. There would really have been no reason, I don't think, to get involved with that. I got involved with it because a lot of my idols were doing it and so on. So we thought that using drugs was sort of the thing to do. But this is something like asking whether Billie Holiday would be the singer she is if she didn't use drugs. I've had this discussion often with people. And my answer is that, yes, I think Billie Holiday would be the singer she is regardless of what happened to her. I mean, even though she may sing about hard times and all that, she was a consummate musician and beautiful singer. So, yes, I think that she would sing the way she did. Charlie Parker would play the way he did. Everybody would do what they did.
5: It must have been your parents' worst nightmare when you entered the jazz world and then started using.
6: Oh, yeah. Oh, yeah. Well, you know, my mother was pretty, since I was a baby, my mother really, she stuck by me regardless of what I did. She was really in my corner, but I had a lot of problems from the rest of my family. My father, my grandmother, they really were pretty down on me. And my siblings, they didn't really understand where I was coming from anyway, so. But I have to say that my mother really believed in me all the way, and I'm really happy that I was able to get myself together before she left the scene. So she kind of saw me start to make records and so on like that. So I sort of made her feel that her trust wasn't exactly all in vain, you know.
5: Were you ever arrested?
6: Oh, yeah. Oh, yeah, I was arrested. Unfortunately, I had to get involved with the justice system and all of this stuff, you know. But I was always lucky because I was able to get involved with music programs.
5: In the prison?
6: Right. And in those days, there were other musicians there, you know, so.
5: Did it scare you when you were in prison? Did you say to yourself, like, what am I doing here?
6: Yeah, it scared me a lot. It scared me a lot. But, again, I was lucky because I could play an instrument. And,
5: right.
6: And a lot of the other prisoners knew of me, so I immediately had respect from them.
5: Mm-hmm.
6: But of course, you know, being locked up is no joyride.
5: How did you straighten out?
6: Well, it took a little while, but you know, I slid back a couple of times and everything. But I eventually had gotten down to the complete bottom. So I couldn't have gotten any worse, you know. I mean, I was really in a complete.
5: What was the bottom?
6: Well, the bottom was sleeping in parked cars and in garages and all that stuff, you know, and what we used to call in those days carrying the stick. Carrying the stick meant that you were homeless. I guess today they would just say a guy is homeless. But I did this mainly when I was in Chicago. Chicago was where I was sort of was out there on my own. In New York, even though I was persona non grata at home, I could always perhaps get by or sneak in the house or something. But when I was really away from home, I really had to pay a lot of dues, as we used to say.
5: How would you protect your horn during the periods when you were homeless?
6: Well, I didn't protect my horn. I mean, I didn't have a horn, really.
5: Were you borrowing other people's horns?
6: I was borrowing other people's horns, yeah.
5: What did you learn about yourself during that period?
6: Well, what I learned about myself? Well, I learned that I had the strength to get over something which was really deep. And I think one of the things that I always feel good about myself was that I was able to overcome that, because I really had to struggle. You know, when I came away from the hospital one time and I went back to the nightclub, it was really the classic scene of the old drug pushers standing there saying, come on, man, come on, you know, and this is good. And I really went through the classic scene of fighting myself, you know, saying, well, gee, if I go with them, it wouldn't be so bad. It's just one time, and maybe I should do it, and why not, and this. And then that's the other part of me saying, no, don't do it. You know, I mean, the real classic battle between good and evil, right and wrong, whatever you want to call it. But anyway, I won out, you know, and that's one thing that I really feel good about myself. You know, I really went into the lion's den and came out alive.
5: Once you found that strength and knew that you had it, how else were you able to use it in your life?
6: Well, then I felt I could do anything, you know, and I could get back to what I really wanted to do, which was my music.
5: So how do you use that strength in your music?
6: Well, I don't know. I think I always had had strength in my music, even when I was a kid, and I used to practice for hours and hours and hours at a time. I mean, I always had something within myself which enabled me to be alone and play and get into what I'm doing and not think about anything else and really get into this stuff myself. So actually, by getting rid of these negative elements, I was just able really to return to what I had in the beginning, you know.
5: Over the years, you've taken several hiatuses. There have been several periods where you haven't performed, and I think one period like that lasted, was it 5 years? Was that the longest?
6: It's hard to say. I took a hiatus on the bridge, which was pretty well documented.
5: Right, this was during the period when you were practicing on the Williamsburg Bridge in New York, because it was too loud for you to practice in your apartment.
6: Right.
5: So when you take a hiatus, when do you know it's time to get back to performing?
6: Well, when I took my hiatus on the bridge, it became apparent because I had sort of gotten what I wanted to do. I was trying to really accomplish something musically, and I had sort of gotten close enough to what I was doing that I felt if I stayed there, it might have turned into a self-indulgence, and that's not what it was about.
5: I'd love to know what it feels like to play your horn on the Williamsburg Bridge. And this was the period when you weren't performing, but you were practicing a lot on the bridge, I guess in the middle of the night?
6: Well, yeah, we played in the night and in the daytime anytime. It was actually a beautiful place to play because it was a nice space up there. You were really on top of the subway. The trains that came across the bridge were underneath you.
5: You were on the pedestrian walk?
6: Yeah, the pedestrian walk. So it's really a nice space up there, and you're sort of right in the middle of everything. You can see the Manhattan and on the other side Brooklyn, and the boats would be coming by at night, and you could blow as loud as you want, and nobody would even look at you. You know, every now and then people would walk by, but nobody would even look. You know, I mean, this was the sophistication of New Yorkers.
5: Yeah, New Yorkers are immune to everything. It's just been a pleasure to talk with you. We've been wanting to talk with you on the show for so long.
6: Thank you so much
5: for doing it. It's been wonderful.
6: Thank you.
4: Sonny Rollins talking with Terry Gross in 1994. Rollins, it's worth noting, was the inspiration for a character in the long-running popular Fox cartoon series The Simpsons. The character is a musician known as Bleeding Gums Murphy, who, like Rollins, takes a sabbatical to practice nightly on a bridge. In 2013, Rollins himself made a guest appearance on the show in an episode titled Whiskey Business. He plays himself, not Bleeding Gums Murphy. Young Lisa Simpson, who is a big jazz fan, is writing a letter of complaint because a music company has started taking advantage of artists and their catalogs by presenting them as performing holograms. Sonny Rollins visits Lisa in response, but eventually she realizes he's a hologram too.
7: Dear She Done Left Me Records, once again, I write protesting your holographic exploitation of blues icon Bleeding Gums Murphy. I call for a boycott and girl cut of your entire catalog until you... Sonny Rollins?
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4: This is Fresh Air. Terry spoke to Sonny Rollins again in 2005. At the time, a concert album had been released, recorded in Boston 4 days after the 9/11 attacks. Rollins lived 6 blocks away from the World Trade Center in Lower Manhattan and saw the second tower fall. Rollins had to evacuate his apartment in Lower Manhattan on the 39th floor. He grabbed his horn, but some things he had to leave behind.
8: Most of the things in there I had to throw away, get taken away. You know, I had left my piano there, which was very sentimental to me. A lot of the guys played on that. Monk used to play on it. All people that came by to my house. I lost a lot of clothes that I had there. I lost a lot of books.
5: Why did you leave your piano behind?
8: Well, because I was so afraid of the fact that toxic material might have gotten into the mechanism of the piano. I was afraid that I would be handling something of that sort.
5: Mm-hmm. Do you know what happened to your piano?
8: No, I don't. I don't. I tried to give it to the Salvation Army. So I ended up leaving it in the apartment and explaining to the people in the apartment. I was hoping that they would be able to handle it and take care of it in the proper way. You know, I hope so, you know.
5: Well, after you were evacuated from your building on September 12th, you drove to Boston where you were scheduled to play on September 15th. So many events were canceled in the days after September 11th. Did you speak to the producers at that event and have a long talk about whether you should go on with the show or not?
8: Well, I spoke to my wife, Lucille, and I was all for not doing the show because I was really very unsteady on my feet. And
5: did that have to do in part with having walked down 39 flights of stairs?
8: Right, right. It did. And also, you know, I was just really shook up. So I wanted to cancel it. But you know my wife, Lucille, and Lucille was a person that never wanted to violate a contract in any way. And she also may have had a feeling that it would be important to do a concert at that particular time, you know. So anyway, she convinced me to play the concert.
5: I thought I'd play another track from your new CD, Without a Song, the 9/11 concert. And this is A Nightingale Sang in Berkeley Square. It's a beautiful version of it. And how did you first hear this song?
8: Well, you know, A Nightingale Sang in Berkeley Square, I guess I heard it during the 40s when I used to see all the movies that came in town every week. And it's funny that A Nightingale Sang in Berkeley Square may have had some connection to World War II. And the scene when I was evacuated and I walked down those steps that day, when I came downstairs, it was very reminiscent of those World War II pictures when there was the Blitz of London with all of the emergency vehicles and the smoke and the fumes. I mean, it was really something that... But I guess it's something I'm trying to say, that it's stored someplace in my mind. So I guess since I'm still alive, I might have a way to turn it into some kind of a positive experience.

0: That's tenor saxophonist Sonny Rollins from a live album recorded in Boston 4 days after 9/11. Rollins spoke with Terry Gross in 2005. He died Monday at the age of 95. Coming up, Justin Chang tells us about the films he saw at Cannes. This is Fresh Air.
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0: This is Fresh Air. The Cannes Film Festival has been a launchpad for some of the most acclaimed films in recent years, including Drive My Car, The Zone of Interest, Anora, and last year's Sentimental Value and The Secret Agent. Our film critic, Justin Chang, returned from the festival earlier this week. He says that although it wasn't a banner year for Cannes, there still were many good movies, and even a few great movies, to look forward to.
5: The first Cannes Film Festival I ever attended, in May 2006, was a deliriously star-studded affair. Penelope Cruz, Ethan Hawke, and Kirsten Dunst walked up the red-carpeted steps. Future Oscar hopefuls like Volver, Babel, and Marie Antoinette competed for the Palme d'Or, the festival's top prize. There were world premieres of blockbusters like The Da Vinci Code and X-Men: The Last Stand. Terrible movies, but great photo ops. And near the end of the festival, I walked into a film I knew nothing about called Pan's Labyrinth and emerged knowing I'd seen a classic. This year's Cannes kicked off with a 20th anniversary screening of Pan's Labyrinth. But otherwise, there wasn't much of that 2006-era razzle-dazzle. The major Hollywood studios tightened their belts and stayed home, perhaps with still fresh memories of the stinging Cannes reception for the last Indiana Jones movie back in 2023. But there were stars here and there. Demi Moore and Stellan Skarsgård were on this year's jury. Adam Driver and Miles Teller showed up for the world premiere of James Gray's terrific 1986 set crime drama, Paper Tiger, in which they play brothers who unwisely go into business with the Russian mob. Driver and Teller are outstanding, and Scarlett Johansson is heartbreakingly good as a family member forced to deal with the fallout. Paper Tiger deserved a prize, but it left the festival empty-handed. Instead, the jury awarded the Palme d'Or to the gripping and sometimes infuriating small-town drama, Fjord. It's the second Palme win for the Romanian filmmaker Cristian Mungiu. He won his first in 2007 for the movie 4 months, 3 weeks, and 2 days. In Fjord, Sebastian Stan and Renata Reinsve are almost unrecognizable as an evangelical Christian couple who have recently moved from Romania to a small Norwegian town with their 5 children. In this scene, they sing a hymn with their church friends.

0: When the couple are accused of child abuse, Fjord becomes a fierce battle between the forces of religious conservatism and secular liberalism. It may be set in Norway, but it's likely to resonate with American audiences when it opens later this year. I hope there will also be robust turnout for Minotaur, a perfectly chilled tale of adultery and murder that won the Grand Prix, or second place. It's a remake of the 1969 Claude Chabrol drama La Femme Infidèle, this time set in Russia, not long after the 2022 invasion of Ukraine. The director of Minotaur, Andrei Zvyagintsev, nearly died of COVID during the pandemic, and it was moving to see him back in Cannes with a film this powerful and uncompromising in its critique of the Putin regime. One of the buzziest out-of-competition titles was Club Kid, a hugely enjoyable comedy directed by the actor, writer, comedian, and social media star Jordan Firstman. He plays a gay New York City club promoter who's sent reeling when he learns that he has a 10-year-old son. The result is basically a ketamine-laced version of every adult Bonds with cute kid movie you've ever seen. But Firstman is a real talent. He's also one of several queer filmmakers who made a bold impression at the festival this year. Jane Schoenbrunn, the director of the inventive transgender allegory I Saw the TV Glow, came to Cannes with their third feature, Teenage Sex and Death at Camp Miasma. Starring a very game Hannah Einbinder and Julian Anderson, the movie is a clever homage to and deconstruction of 80s and 90s slasher thrillers, digging deep into the often unspoken connections between our love of pop culture and our hang-ups about sex and desire. Along with Paper Tiger, Club Kid and Camp Miasma were welcome reminders that American cinema isn't close to dead, at Cannes or anywhere else. Even so, I can't say that I minded the general absence of Hollywood at the festival this year. One of the reasons I keep returning to Cannes is that it shows interesting movies from all over the world. Movies like the gorgeous and moving Rwanda-set drama, Banyamana, about efforts to bring about truth and reconciliation years after the 1994 genocide. The film earned its director, Marie-Clémentine Dusabe-Jambo, the Camera d'Or Prize for Best Debut Feature. My favorite film at Cannes this year was All of a Sudden, from the Japanese director Ryusuke Hamaguchi. Set in and around a Parisian elder care home, it uses the close bond between two women, one French and one Japanese, to raise haunting questions about how we live, how we die, and most of all, how we talk to each other. Like Hamaguchi's Oscar-winning Drive My Car, All of a Sudden is a reminder that something as simple as a conversation between friends can make for sublimely moving cinema. I can't wait to see it again, and I can't wait for you to see it too.
1: Justin Chang is a film critic for The New Yorker. On Monday's show, historian Elizabeth Stordor Pryor spent years lecturing on the most charged word in American English and never told a soul that her father was the man who infamously used it, the legendary comic Richard Pryor. We talk about the N-word, growing up as Pryor's daughter, and why, late in his career, he swore to never say the word again. Hope you can join us. For Terry Gross and Tanya Mosley, I'm David Biancooley.
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4: Overnight, we're in the low 70s with a few clouds, and then hot and humid on Saturday. We're going into the upper 80s, mix of sunshine and clouds. No rain expected on Saturday night, just a little bit of cloud cover, mid-70s. We will have some sunshine in the morning on Sunday, but a slight chance of an afternoon shower or thunderstorm popping up. Pretty warm again. We're going up to about 90. Scattered showers and thunderstorms at 90 Monday. This is WRKF, meteorologist Steve Hamilton.
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8: This is Jim Inkster coming today on Talk Louisiana. We will start with Larry Carter, president of the Louisiana Federation of Teachers. He'll survey the world as teachers are trying to get a pay raise. The governor is on board, but the governor is really miffed that Amendment 3 didn't pass on May 16th. We'll talk with President Carter about this and more. Also, Dane Strother, national political consultant in the Democratic fold, and he will discuss the world as we approach the midterms and much going on regarding Texas and Ken Paxton upending the career of John Cornyn, and how does that compute moving forward? Can the Democrats regain one or both houses of Congress? We'll discuss it with Dane Sherman. And Charles Sutcliffe, who's with the Mississippi River Development. We'll talk with him about an important matter. Now, the news.
9: Live from NPR News in Washington, I'm Ryland Barton. President Trump held a White House Situation Room meeting today as he weighs moving forward with a deal to extend the Iran ceasefire and reopen the Strait of Hormuz. Iran says the agreement has not been finalized. As NPR's Greg Myrie reports, the current ceasefire has been fragile.
10: The U.S. and Iran have had back-and-forth attacks throughout the week. The U.S. said it shot down Iranian drones threatening U.S. ships. Iran fired a missile at a U.S. military base in Kuwait, which was shot down. So the current ceasefire has been in place for nearly 2 months now, and it's been mostly holding. But this week was a very strong example of how vulnerable the truce remains, especially if there's no diplomatic breakthrough.
9: NPR's Greg Myrie reporting. A court in Kenya has suspended a U.S. plan to establish a quarantine facility for Americans exposed to Ebola. The decision came after backlash from medical workers and activists. The U.S. intended to send people who had been exposed to Ebola to Kenya instead of flying them home. The High Court in Nairobi halted any agreements until petitions are heard next week. Former Attorney General Pam Bondi refused to answer questions on President Trump's involvement in the release of the Jeffrey Epstein case files. She defended the Trump administration's release of the files as lawmakers scrutinized a process that was delayed and included personal information of potential victims, as NPR's Ava Berger reports.
11: Bondi said a lot of the same stuff we've already heard from her in public hearings. Bondi said Todd Blanche oversaw the Epstein document review. He was the deputy attorney general at the time and took over the spot at the top spot at the Justice Department after Bondi left in April. Bondi also said that she stood behind her work as attorney general, saying she was, quote, proud of the department's record under her leadership.
9: NPR's Ava Berger reporting. Consumer debt reached its highest level on record in March, about $18.2 trillion, according to Equifax. NPR's Stephen Basaha reports more of that credit card debt is being held by lower income families.
12: There is a K-shaped divide in this growing debt. That's a reference to how it graphs out when the rich are getting richer and the poor, if not getting poorer, certainly aren't doing as well. Emmeline Aleph is an advisor leader with Equifax and says while many families are coasting by, lower income families are increasingly relying on credit cards.
13: Not just for discretionary spending, but sometimes even as a lifeline to cover some of the basic expenses.
12: Overall, credit card debt jumped almost 4% in March from a year earlier, faster than the overall inflation rate of 3.3%. Most of the consumer debt comes from mortgages. The real estate data company Cotality recently reported that mortgage delinquencies were up year over year in March 3%. Stephen Bisaha, NPR News.
9: U.S. stock indexes closed higher today, adding to the all-time highs they set yesterday. This is NPR News from Washington. Jeff Bezos' Blue Origin is assessing damage after a rocket exploded during a test firing yesterday. The company was trying to briefly ignite the engines of its new Glenn rocket ahead of a satellite launch next week, but the 321-foot rocket blew up, taking part of the pad with it. A 14-year-old made history at the 98th annual Scripps Spelling Bee last night in Washington, D.C. After 3 days of competition, an eighth grader from California took the crown, and he broke a record in a lightning round. NPR's Amy Held reports.
14: No time to repeat the word. In the end, speed helped set Shrey Parikh from the L.A. area above some 250 spellers from all 50 states.
15: Bromocryptine. Bromocryptine.
14: Ty sent the 14-year-old into a lightning round.
15: Shrey, during the spell-off, you correctly spelled a total of 32 words.
14: 32 words in 90 seconds. That was seven more than his competitor.
15: And that means that Shrey, you are the two-time.
14: Hours of daily practice, he says, helped make the spell-off a no-brainer.
16: Spelling fast is what I do every day, so, you know, a spell-off just kind of came naturally, and it was just like another day of spelling for me.
14: As an eighth grader, this was Shrey's last year of eligibility. With his free time and his retirement, he says he'll work on math and tennis competitions. Amy Held, NPR News, Washington.
9: Mexico's President Claudia Sheinbaum has given away her ticket to the World Cup opening match. The first female president in Mexico's history donated her ticket to Yolette Cervantes Cuauhqueua, a young indigenous woman from Veracruz. She was chosen for her ball handling skills in a contest. This is NPR News from Washington.
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8: This is Jim Inkster, and welcome to Talk Louisiana, originating from the Investar Tower in Baton Rouge, and 5 days a week we're on WRKF in Baton Rouge, and on Fridays and sometimes other days we're on WWNO in New Orleans, and this is one of those moments. And we begin our conversation today with Larry Carter, the head of the Louisiana Federation of Teachers for the last 10 years. Your number is 877-217-5757. 877-217-5757. Emails to talk at talklouisiana.org. Larry Carter's a New Orleanian, went to John Errett High School, played on a state championship team. He was a star receiver in 1984. The quarterback was a guy named Leonard Valentine, who went on to LSU. Larry went to Southern University, got his degree in elementary education, and for a decade, he has led, I think LFT is now the biggest teacher union in the state, isn't
20: it?
8: Yes,
20: sir, it is.
8: Okay, well, let's start. Amendment 3, which was controversial and was shot down mightily by the voters, you and your group actually supported it.
20: Yes, we did. Yes, we did. We actually had a process by which we poll our members, and also we meet as an executive board, and we receive quite a number of calls and inquiries about Amendment 3, but we really listen to our members. And it was something that we did at a convention the prior year where we said if we have any controversial issues or any major proposals that are put on a ballot, that we go directly to our members. And so we did just that, and about 54-55% of our membership decided that that was the direction that we should go in. And so our executive council as well as the members said we should support Amendment 3. It was the instrument that was put on the table to talk about putting a permanent pay in for teachers and school support staff.
8: Would have affected a trust fund, though, and voters now, as we know, are contrarian, and that was enough, and probably a few other reasons, but it went down mightily. Were you surprised at the margin?
20: We were. I'll be honest. There was some hints that if any ballot initiative on that particular day would have passed, by maybe a slim margin, about 54 we were hearing, it would have been Constitutional Amendment 3. With a lot of conversations that happened probably 2 or 3 days before that, that kind of changed very quickly.
8: All right. So now the administration and the teachers are trying to do it another way. Where, how does that stand?
20: Well, one of the things we can say is we appreciate the governor and legislative leaders recognizing that teachers and support staff cannot afford a pay cut. That's the first thing we certainly want to say. And Louisiana has seen incredible growth and real improvement in national rankings, and that did not happen by accident, Jim. It happened because educators and school employees did the work in schools every day. And if we want that progress to continue, we cannot cut their pay, and we cannot take resources away from the classroom where that progress is happening.
8: You're negotiating, trying to make this happen. Who's involved at the table?
20: Well, right now we've been having conversations with the legislators. We've been having conversations and within our own structure in terms of our leaders and our members. One of the things we're trying our very best to do is have conversations with the governor's team. And I know we've had preliminary conversations talking about if it doesn't pass, what could happen? But we really did believe that it had an opportunity to pass. So we're looking to see what can happen next to make sure that there's no pay cuts to teachers and school employees.
8: Again, 877-217-5757 is your Talk Louisiana number. And our email address is talk@talklouisiana.org. Jose in New Orleans asked the question, we always hear about the Southern Regional Average as far as teacher pay. Where does Louisiana stand related to that?
20: Okay. In the Southern Regional area, and you're talking about Southern Regional states, there's about 8 or 9 in that particular region, in the Southern region. I'll say about last year we were probably 3,500 to probably 4,500 less than those. Now we're probably somewhere around $5,500 to about $6,500 less pay in the Southern region. So we're below, if we talk about the national, we're probably $16,000 less.
8: Of course, cost of living is different in different parts of the country, but the biggest barometer for years has been the Southern Regional Average, which are, mm-hmm. these are our neighbors. And you say we may be over $5,000 in arrears as far as how that is going. It is a time in which these scores have gone up. Reading is improving in public schools, but why are we not more committed to paying teachers?
20: Well, that's that question we keep asking probably for the last 10 years. How do we stay competitive? How do we retain certified, experienced teachers in our workforce? And then how do we actually recruit new teachers and keep them here in our state? We're losing teachers and school employees from here in Louisiana to those neighboring states. And in order for us to be competitive, we have to do better with the compensation packages.
8: The legislative session concludes on Monday, and there's still some measures involving education in flux. What's going on with the parental leave, Senate Bill 157?
20: Well, with the parental leave, we're very excited about what Senator Jenkins and a cohort of supporters who actually ran the bill, and we got on board as quickly as we started seeing it moving throughout the session, and had great conversations with those groups because they came asking, you know, what do the teachers think about this? It's something for teachers and school employees. And we have seen it get all the way to the floor of the House and Senate, and I believe it's probably going to be headed to the governor's desk for signature, and we're very excited about that.
8: And another one that has garnered some attention for good reason, House Bill 283, it involves assaults on teachers.
20: Yes. That was something that we did get quite a bit of inquiry on. We've been for the last probably 3 or 4 years running surveys, and pay and then safety comes up as number one, number two. And when we saw House Member Newell run that bill, we started having conversations with her and also teachers talking about how important it is for us to have something to make sure we protect the safety of teachers and school employees in our buildings.
8: All right. Tracy in Baton Rouge says, was the LFT membership pleased or displeased about the St. George measure going down in flames?
20: I can say this. I know our local affiliate who actually represents East Baton Rouge, they voted and supported a no position on that amendment, and LFT did the same.
8: Well, right now, as we know, public schools are sometimes a challenging place, and teachers, of course, deal with that, and they're trained to educate, and sometimes they have to be more than educators, don't they?
20: Yes, yes. Look, teachers play a role. I think when I signed up and started teaching, it said in loco parentes, meaning in place of the parents in some cases. Teachers provide a number of support systems to students that, you know, I'm very proud of when I was a teacher to have provided to students a counselor, a mentor, a provider. If certain supplies weren't there, we provided those supplies for those students. And it's one of those things that it's a calling to become an educator and become a teacher.
8: And you worked in the classroom.
20: Yes, sir. I did.
8: For a long time.
20: I did. I worked in the classroom. I taught fourth and sixth grade, and those are some wonderful years for students. And Murray Henderson Elementary in New Orleans.
8: 877-217-5757. Dan in downtown Baton Rouge. Dan, you're on the air with Larry Carter.
0: Yes, good morning. Is there something about the attitude of teachers towards early education that contributes to the unionization of public school teachers, but not apparently for private and Catholic school teachers?
20: Well, if you look at the history of not just the Louisiana Federation of Teachers, but our local affiliates as well as our national, we've always supported early childhood. We think that's the cornerstone of getting students prepared for early learning, and so we've always supported early childhood.
8: Thank you, Dan, but of course, I think he was saying other teachers in the private sector are not being unionized. And any reason why?
20: Well, I think across the country there are efforts to actually unionize early childhood centers. I know New York has quite a bit of centers that are under their purview in terms of unionization. And if there are those that are out there, we'll be looking to do the same.
8: What about resources? That's an age-old question. The resources that you believe should be dedicated to public schools being moved elsewhere. Is that a real concern?
20: That's an absolute concern. We think what we've been seeing in classrooms and in schools right now, we need even more resources. And I think if anything we do otherwise will hamper the progress that we've seen over the last 3 or 4 years. And so if there's any plan to take away any resources from the classroom, those resources we'll fight for, because we believe that's important.
8: In this age of charter schools, is your membership going up or down?
20: In charter schools, our membership...
8: No, I'm talking about well, obviously you have some teachers at charter schools.
20: Exactly, that's what I was
8: going
20: to say.
8: But is your LFT membership as a whole going up or down?
20: No, sir. It's not going down. In fact, we organize charter schools, especially in the New Orleans market and across the state. We're looking to even amplify that even more so. Charter school teachers are asking for the same benefits.
8: And by the same extension, somebody who's a teacher at a Catholic school can be a member of the LFT.
20: Well, that's something that we hadn't approached just yet in the Catholic school, but if there are school personnel out there who want to talk to us, we'll certainly be willing to talk to them.
8: But what about, is there a no-no as far as getting people at parochial schools as members, or is that fair game?
20: It's not a no-no. It would be fair game. It's just we hadn't seen that interest there just yet from those employees, but if we see that, we certainly will
8: All right, and so if anybody wants to inquire with the LFT, how do they do it?
20: Call our office, 225. For me, 225-927-5436.
8: 927-5436,
20: yes,
8: put a 225 in front. Thank you, Larry Carter. We'll be back after this.
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8: This is Jim Inkster, and thank you for joining us Friday Politics on WWNO New Orleans, WRKF Baton Rouge, and much happening in the political realm. And we're visiting with the veteran political consultant, Dan.

0: New Orleans, WRKF Baton Rouge, and much happening in the political realm. And we're visiting with the veteran political consultant, Dane Strother. For many years, his dad shared the microphone with yours truly, and he was one of the legends of political consulting and wrote a great book about being one of the founders of the game we are now in full bloom with, and it was called Falling Up. And with us is Dane Strother, who has inherited the flame and has had candidates near and far all over the country. And like his dad, he was the editor of the Daily Reveille at LSU in his college days, and that's the only father-son combo to ever accomplish that great feat. And Dane Strother, good morning to you.
1: Well, good morning. Thank you. Thank you for the kind words from my father. I certainly won the dad lottery. Great to be here.
0: You did. He was quite a man. But you grew up with it. Dane, I guess you were in college when he was handling Gary Hart, right?
1: Correct. Yeah. I've sweat election day my entire life. I mean, the time I was a toddler, I remember election nights, right? Because it greatly affected our family. Yeah, I was in college when Dad did Gary Hart, and indeed, I created a little movement, a meet and greet Gary Hart. Gary Hart came to Baton Rouge. I had a bunch of LSU students on a bus. It was while I was the editor of the paper. It was an interesting time.
0: And that's been, well, geez, it's been 42 years since he was battling Walter Mondale, and the race would have been different if Hart had been the nominee, and he almost did receive the nomination. And he was one of those charismatic figures who would get votes that traditional Democrats wouldn't, just like Donald Trump, who, like him or loathe him, he is a charismatic figure, and on election day, he has defied pollsters, and it's largely because his voters are more committed, and maybe he gets votes from people who just otherwise would not vote at all. But how do you assess his hold, particularly in this region of the country? I mentioned the 12 SEC states. How does he do it? How does the president do it, Dane Strother?
1: Well, I mean, he's a master of diversion. He's a master of diversion, and he's created this, I don't want to say the word cult because it's overused, but I'll float it out there regardless. Folks, it's MAGA against the world. And indeed, at this point, it is MAGA against the world. But he's a master of diversion. He releases UFO files so as to not release the Epstein files. He created a $1.8 billion slush fund to send the signal that if you do violence in his name, you'll not only be pardoned, but also paid. And while America was trying to process that he slipped this $1.8 billion through on us, it was, oh, by the way, me and my family don't have to pay taxes. It's so much daily chaos. That's not even part of the national narrative. You can't keep up. And I think that's part of his, I guess, brilliance.
0: Well, in the Southeastern Conference, the 12 states, you've handled many candidates and Democrats who actually won elections in those states. Mary Landrieu, Louisiana, remember she won three times. Blanche Lincoln of Arkansas, Governor Roy Barnes of Georgia. What happened to this region? And I didn't mention Congressman Lloyd Doggett of Texas, but this region has largely become a Republican stronghold. Why?
1: Oh, wow. Republicans made it a great deal about race, and underneath, slightly underneath the surface in the South is race, good, bad, and ugly. There's no good, but well, of course there is. But they made it about race, us versus them. They draw divisions. They point fingers at others, so that fingers aren't pointed at them. And look, he may finally be losing his grip. I watched a footage of a focus group recently on how to address MAGA folks. And no one wants to admit they're wrong. And no one, and there's some kind of an emotional connection to Trump. But if you say he's changed, it gives MAGA an out. It gives them a way to say, well, you know what? Maybe you're right. That said, I got to give MAGA his due. They said if I voted for Kamala Harris, I'd have skyrocketing gas prices, endless war, and pedophiles protected. I voted for her, and they're right. That's all going on currently. And I think the American public is finally starting to pick up on that.
0: 877-217-5757, your Talk Louisiana number, and emails to talk@talklouisiana.org. We're visiting with Democratic political strategist Dane Strother, who still handles candidates all over the country. And the Democrats are, they're not only

0: you know, looking to 2026, the midterms a few months away. Now we're inside 6 months, almost inside five. But the 2028 elections, the big enchilada, the presidential election, and do you think there's any chance the Democrats can, in this cycle, win the House and maybe even the Senate? Is that still on the table, Dane Strother?
1: Yeah, I think absolutely we win the House, and that I hope I didn't just curse us. But look, the president approval rating is somewhere in the mid to low 30s. And historically, when that's the case, the opposing party, be it R's or D's, Republicans or Democrats, score very well in the midterm elections. There's been so much gerrymandering in the last decade or so that there's truly only about two dozen swing seats out there. So we're not going to have the 40 to 50 pickup that could have happened a decade or two decades ago. But we only need a handful. And I think that absolutely happens in the House. You can point to them. As to the Senate, It's more complicated. We can go state by state if you'd like, but we're looking good in Maine against Susan Collins. Sherrod Brown's looking good in Ohio. Governor Roy Cooper in North Carolina's never lost a race. Even Alaska's in play, and that brings us to Texas. And the last senator elected from Texas was 1988, Lloyd Benson. I was a Cub consultant in that race, and I have hope for Texas ever since. I'm tired of being disappointed, but this year is looking different. I hate to even say it. This fellow, Ken Paxton, who the Republicans nominated, was impeached, indicted, and an adulterer, which makes him solidly Team Trump. And the Democrats have a fellow named Tallarico, who's basing his campaign in scripture, basically. And if you want to make MAGA angry, quote scripture at him.
0: 877-217-5757. And, listener Sylvia in New Orleans at talkatalklouisiana.org asked about the statement yesterday. I think it came out of a book that will soon be published from Jill Biden, the former first lady, saying she thought her husband had a stroke when she saw him at the debate with Donald Trump 2 years ago. And the question from Sylvia is, why in the world did Joe Biden stay in after that performance in which his own wife thought he was impaired?
1: There's no way to defend that. Carville, to his credit, who also made my accent cool, and cool is not a word I normally associate with James, wrote the first piece saying, Mr. President, don't run for re-election. I wrote second or third piece saying such and took a lot of fire for it. Real Clear Politics published it for me. President Biden should not have been in the race, and we're paying the price currently. No way to defend it. No way to defend it at all.
0: Well, as far as Paxton against Tallarico, if it were Cornyn, I think the Republicans would be the overwhelming favorite, the Cook Political Report still has it leaning Republican, but is it a toss-up now?
1: No, I don't think it's ever really a toss-up in Texas. I'm tired of being disappointed. I did some work for Beto O'Rourke a decade ago, whatever it is. Paxton, 40% of Republicans voted against Paxton, to your point. And it doesn't take – and the demographics of Texas are changing. Here I go making the case. And Hispanics are angry. And we're seeing that in the border counties in Texas. It doesn't take a great swing of Hispanic vote to move it Democratic, given the demographic changes. That said, it's Texas. It's Texas, and my fingers are crossed, but they're cramped.
0: And the report that was issued this week showed that PAX and Senator Cornyn's own campaign apparatus under his name, they spent $109 million. And didn't even get 40% of the votes in a primary with an incumbent Republican, one who's been elected many times. It's an amazing hold that President Trump has over Republicans in primaries in this region, isn't it?
1: No, it's unbelievable. I mean, the fact that Cornyn had the timidity to vote his conscience a few times cost him his job. We saw something akin to that in Louisiana, didn't we? No, it's shocking the hold he has. But remember this, MAGA at this point is slightly more than a third of the electorate. But in a primary, it's clearly more than half. And you kind of get the sense that maybe they've gone too far.
0: Okay, 877-217-5757, your number, back with Dane Strother.
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4: In Massachusetts, rideshare drivers have formed a union. The App Drivers Union says it's the first organization of this kind to represent rideshare drivers in the U.S. The union said it'll be able to, quote, negotiate for higher wages and unfair deactivations and have a real voice in making important decisions. I talked about this with Paresh Dave at Wired and asked him how significant he thought this was.
6: I mean, this is huge. We've seen for years this battle between gig workers, independent contractors, and then people who are full-time employees. And then we have this mushy middle where companies like Uber clearly dictate how these drivers do their work, yet treats them as independent contractors. And it's just never really made sense. And finally, you know, Massachusetts, through legislation, California, and now potentially Illinois, are trying to address this mushy middle by letting drivers unionize so that they can remain and have the benefits of being independent contractors, but also get the benefits that full-time employees get to be able to collectively bargain when they have a lot of common issues at stake, in particular that algorithmic monitoring and pricing and lack of transparency that comes with it.
4: Yeah, you know, one thing I've noticed as a reporter when I've spent time with gig workers is that often their interactions with these companies are through an app, not a person. And if you have a union, that generally requires negotiating with actual people. How do you think this union could change the nature of the relationship between the drivers and the companies they're paid by?
6: The companies would say that they've always been collaborative. They listen to feedback. You know, they have ways to interact with drivers. I think Uber CEO famously like went into cars, drove himself. Like, you know, he's tried to live the life of a gig worker. But I think this is going to lead to a significant change. Both Uber and Lyft have said they are going to, you know, fully support the law, not violate workers' rights. We'll see how that goes, if there will be attempts at union busting. But I think they are also happy to have some clear rules of the road, some way to move forward from what has been years of litigation and back and forth that has cost both companies and other rideshare companies a lot of headaches over the last, you know, decade.
4: You touched on this, but do you think we could see organization of gig workers in other states or other parts of the gig economy?
6: Haven't seen signs of other parts of the gig economy yet. You know, the big job right now that we, you know, hear about is people training robots, like recording video of themselves loading the dishes, doing the laundry to train future robots to do these tasks. I'm not sure, you know, that those people who are doing those jobs face the same common interests and concerns as gig workers do. But, you know, it's possible we could see some unrest there. But definitely in other states, it does seem like gig workers are poised to unionize, including here in California.
4: That's Paresh Dave at Wired. This conversation was part of our regular Week in Review segment. You can find it on our website, marketplace.org/techbites. Jesus Alvarado produced this episode. Daniel Shin also produces our show. Gary O'Keefe is our engineer. Daisy Palacios is the supervising producer. Nancy Fargali is the executive producer. I'm Stephanie Hughes, and that's Marketplace Tech. This is APM.
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9: If you've ever scrolled on parenting subreddits, you know the drama that can erupt over sleep training, chores, even homework. 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I gather three generations to hash out some of the biggest questions in modern parenting. 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
0: This is Jim Inkster. Thank you for listening to Talk Louisiana. Dane Strother with us. We went to the break. I called him Dane Sherman. Dane, the professor at SLU's politics are similar to Dane Strother's. He's one of our favorite guests, but so is Dane Strother. It's been too long since we've talked with him, and he is from a legendary political family, and his dad was, he was on the ground floor. I remember your dad telling me, Dane, that when he went to Washington, I think in 1980, there were a handful of political consultants, maybe not even that many, and now there are literally thousands in Washington, D.C. Do you think in many ways that's changed the way we run campaigns for the worse? How do you view it as a practitioner?
1: No, fair enough. Yes, there are some folks in my business who haven't earned their stripes yet. But no, it's a reflection of how differently we communicate today. You know, when I got into this business, we made television for cable and broadcast. Now we use hundreds and hundreds of digital channels. And communication's changed more in the last decade than since the advent of television. It's now an onion. There are many, many layers. And we touch you where you are. We're screen agnostic. Your phone, your pad, your television. We're going to get you.
0: Well, the money that is spent on some of these major campaigns, like that Texas Senate race, I can only imagine. I remember one of your colleagues from the other side of the political fence, Tim Teeple, he said that he was handling Herschel Walker a few years ago against Raphael Warnock in Georgia. He said that was a $1 billion race, Dane. What are we going to have in Texas between Tallarico and Paxton?
1: Absolutely hundreds of millions of dollars. And to your point earlier, had it been Cornyn, that would not have been the case. Look, Trump has a grip on the party, no question. But also recognize Trump waits until he sees he's going to win often before he endorses. Now, that wasn't the case in Kentucky. But Paxton was ahead double digits when Trump finally endorsed him. And so he often jumps on the horse that's about to cross the line.
0: And in Louisiana, lawmakers are poised to give it a 5-1 Republican advantage. Some people wanted 6-0 based on a decision from the Supreme Court, 6-3. That was on April 29th, exactly a month ago today. And boy, how the world has changed since then, Dane.
1: No, it's astonishing. I will give a very quick shout out to Troy Carter. I'm glad to see that he has a district he can win and will win. Full disclosure, my son worked for the congressman for a number of years, and he's a good and decent man. But yes, the Supreme Court and the ability to gerrymander has changed the game. Not enough for them to hold the Congress. I fully believe that. But it'll be closer than it otherwise would have been. Until we strike gerrymandering, have term limits, and go to ranked choice voting, I don't see how we stop the crazies from running both parties. And I say both parties, by the way.
0: Well, in Louisiana, we had already started voting. Absentee voting had begun, and mail-in voting, and it was stopped. And that definitely was a legitimate challenge and didn't work. But in Virginia, their racial gerrymandering or political gerrymandering, depending on how you want to look at it, was overturned because of a technical matter. It is interesting that the rules seem to be different in different places, Dane.
1: Well, not only that, but the decency seems to be different in different places. I want to give a shout-out to South Carolina for not cutting Congressman Clyburn's district out from under him. Congressman Clyburn has been enormously successful. And when Congressman John Lewis died, Clyburn took the reins of kind of a moral point, and hats off to South Carolina. It's a shame for Louisiana, but not surprising. I mean, people are voting and having to vote again. It's chaos. We wonder why America's tired of politics. It's not complicated.
0: Well, Well, South Carolina is one of those states like Georgia. There are now a million more people, a little over a million more in South Carolina in 2026 than there were in 2000. And a lot of those people move from other places and they bring their political leanings with them. When you look at the SEC, the 12 states are going to gain electoral votes. They're going to gain seats in Congress. Our region will have even more power after 2030. But some of those states, and Texas is another one, some of those states could lean the other way. But how long will it take, if at all, Dane Strother?
1: Well, Texas, Florida, let's focus for a second. To create more red districts, you have to make some safe red districts less safe. And since Trump was elected, Democrats have won races up and down the ballot. It's called R plus 15, districts, be it state rep districts, whatever it may be that Trump won by 15 or less are now in play. And Republicans may have done themselves a disservice both in the border of Texas as well as Florida by imperiling some of their incumbents. It's that'll be the day after the election. We may have a conversation. Wow, they really did themselves in, and that's potential.
0: You alluded to Bill Cassidy a few minutes ago. Here's another guy who spent a lot of money, and he got 24.8% of the votes in a primary. Now, mind you, it was a closed primary, but he got 99,000 votes this time, and in a primary, which was an open primary in 2020. He received 1,228,000 votes, and his great sin was that he voted to convict on impeachment Donald Trump for the raid on Washington on January 6, 2021. How do you explain that, Dane, or can you?
1: Well, you know, Cassidy had one moment of candor. They asked him why he voted Trump guilty, and he said, quote, because he is. And that was an unforgivable act against against Cadet Bone Spurs. I mean, you have to be 100% loyal and supplicant or you're out. And, Trump very well proved that in Louisiana. He has a grip on Louisiana. There's absolutely no question about that. And, it will wane. You know, the far left and the far right in democracies historically, have eventually fallen out of favor. And after Trump, I suspect MAGA will splinter, as it's beginning to now.
0: Dane lives in Washington, Sacramento, and Montana. We've talked with him in all of those places. And of course, he grew up in Baton Rouge, but Washington D.C. is one of those towns, and I think you're there right now, that has a grip and people do not want to leave. There is legitimately Potomac fever, and it is a case in which a guy like John Kennedy, he's raising money like nobody's business, and I get his emails requesting money, money, money, money, money. He won't be on the ballot until 2028 when he's 77 years old. That'll be the age he'll be when he gets another six-year term. Dane, why do they do it?
1: I've done this for so long. You come across a regular person, right? Somebody you fish with or see at the coffee shop or church, and they run for office and they become Congress, and it quickly becomes not what they do for a living, but who they are. And when you see your self-worth through your job, you'll do anything to hold on to it. It's a little shocking that Kennedy wants to do this again, and perhaps he won't, but, it's again, until there are term limits, these guys go out head first in a pine box. Strom Thurmond, etc.
0: Benjamin in New Orleans. Benjamin, you're on with Dane Strother.
11: Yes, good morning, gentlemen, and thanks for taking the call. As an independent voter, I'm trying to understand why the working class Americans are constantly being told there isn't enough money for food assistance, health care, education, until Washington finds $1 billion to, fund their political agendas. So my question is, has Louisiana has some of the highest poverty and food insecurity rates in the country. Wouldn't investing $1.8 billion in food access, job training, in their local economy, produce a longer-term results.
0: All right, what about the juxtaposition between Louisiana being the second-largest energy producer in the country and the second-poorest state, and 1.7 $7.6 billion being devoted for people who have been affected by the government, according to the president, as far as being singled out. What do you make of it, Dane Sherman? Dane Strother, excuse me. I'm sorry.
1: I've been called worse. No, America's coming around to that, right? I mean, don't forget the billion-dollar ballroom. Don't forget the art that Trump he's trying to build, which will tower over all of our legendary monuments. The $1 billion a day in Iran, where Trump kicked a hornet's nest and didn't understand that when you kick a hornet's nest, the hornets decide when to quit flying.
0: All right.
1: America understands that if we have money for all these escapades, we darn well ought to have money for hungry children and teachers.
0: All right, and here's a story. The Justice Department has opened a criminal investigation into E. Jean Carroll, the 82-year-old former magazine writer who accused Donald Trump of sexual assault, and civil court found him civilly liable for an assault. What do you make of this?
1: It's, there is a massive banner of Trump sneering down on Pennsylvania Avenue attached to the Department of Justice. That's all you need to know. It is his personal attorney is now the sitting attorney general. The same guy who went and sat with Elaine Maxwell for 3 days and moved her to a country club prison. It's the mob running the country illegally out in the open. It's the DOJ is badly troubled, and it's dangerous.
0: And the war in Iran on Monday will enter its fifth month, February, March, April, May, June. Any end in sight? The president seems to be talking a good talk, but will he deliver?
1: Well, I guess he is a peace president because he declares peace two or three times a day and has for weeks. You know, who knows if there's an end in sight? But Iran's defense budget is $9 billion. Ours is $1 trillion. They now control the Strait of Hormuz and realize they can do that with a few million dollars of drones. Trump is negotiating back to even at best. He's going to end up having to eat crow so we can stop this. He ultimately will, and he'll make it Biden's fault or Obama's fault somehow. But it's a mess.
0: Well, thank you, Dane Strother, and we'll hopefully talk with you again soon. And we're back with more after this.
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0: This is Jim Inkster. Thank you for joining us for Talk Louisiana. And we turn the page and we're joined by Charles Sutcliffe, who is an advisor for Restore the Mississippi River Delta, a group associated with the National Wildlife Federation. And come Monday, June 1st, the start of hurricane season, and national attention is always focused on our coast when this happens. And good to have you with us, Charles Sutcliffe.
15: Great to be here, Jim. Thanks for having me.
0: Well, tell us what the Restore the Mississippi River Delta group does, and obviously you've got a lot on your plate right now.
15: Of course, yeah, we do. We are a coalition of four environmental organizations. Three are national and one is locally based. So we've got the National Wildlife Federation that I'm a part of, National Audubon, and Environmental Defense Fund. And then we've also got the Pontchartrain Conservancy, who works in and around the parishes connected to that Lake Pontchartrain Basin. And so we are really focused on the state's coastal master plan and kind of really advocates for the large-scale ecosystem restoration side of the master plan. So you mentioned hurricane season, and a lot of people think levees first, but coastal Louisiana is really protected by our ecosystems first, and then as you get closer to the communities, that's when the levees and the home elevations are become more important. And so we really, there are a lot of folks out there that kind of are working hard to raise money for levees and keep them maintained. And we're focused on the coastal outside of the levees, what happens out there.
0: The number is 877-217-5757 for Charles Sutcliffe, who's with us for a little bit. He's with Restore the Mississippi River Delta. A recently published study from Tulane researcher Torborn Tornquist drew international attention when headlines warned that New Orleans may be approaching a point of no return. The research underscores enormous challenges facing Delta communities, especially in our state and in the crown jewel of our state. Is it that bad, Charles Sutcliffe?
15: Well, you know, the headline is that bad. I think the headline is really what's been the problem with this study. I think we welcome the attention. We welcome the focus on, you know, the kind of the situation that we're in Louisiana, and the science is not wrong. You know, at some point in the future, sea level rise will be, if it gets much, much higher, like they project in that study, they will create enormous problems for coastal Louisiana. Where I, you know, the distinction I would make between the study and kind of the work that we do is that we've understood that problem for quite a long time. You know, Katrina really brought that home in 2005. And ever since then, the state has said, well, if that's the situation, rather than throwing our hands up or completely moving out, like, we've got to come up with a way to approach this problem in a systematic way. And so the Coastal Master Plan has really been built around, understanding that problem and how it plays out over time. But then figuring out, okay, what are the best things that we can do today, in 10 years from now, 10 years after that, to make sure that we're managing this crisis and managing these kinds of transitions so that they spread out over as much time as possible, which makes it easier for people to adapt in different ways. And some of that adaptation is large-scale ecosystem restoration. Some of that is building levees in certain places. Mm-hmm. And there is a piece of that is migration. I think we're already seeing that. But it really matters how long that takes to happen.
0: Again, 877-217-5757 for Charles Sutcliffe of Restore the Mississippi River Delta. Patricia in Baton Rouge. Hello, Patricia. You're on the air.
16: Hi. I was wondering how the National Wildlife Federation felt about the mid-Barataria diversion versus like just dredging the river.
15: Thanks for that question, Patricia. So the NWF, we've been supporters of the Mid-Barataria sediment diversion for quite a long time. That project has been in every coastal master plan that the state has ever done. So 2007, basically ever since we've been looking at this problem of coastal land loss, the solution that has come up has been to reconnect the river to the wetlands. And so that is the sediment source. It is a way to keep that estuary alive. So it is incredibly important, not just for these kinds of ecosystem functions that you think of when you think of an environmental organization like NWF, but it's also super critical for kind of that hurricane protection side of the thing too. So Mid-Barataria was going to create between 20 and 40 square miles of wetlands, and it was going to do it in a way that's sustainable. So every time, once that structure was built, when the river was in the right conditions, you would open the gates, and gravity would take that sediment and fresh water into the system to kind of replenish the wetlands. When you do a dredging project, yes, you build wetlands very quickly, but they start to sink as soon as you turn off those pumps. And so we need both in Louisiana and Coastal Master Plan, but where you can do these diversions, you've got to do them for the long term.
0: That plan has been shot down, though. So are there any options independent of that plan?
15: Yes, the plan, that project was canceled, kind of in a pretty behind closed doors kind of a way. $500 million at least, more like $700 was wasted in the process. And then that's been the question since last summer when those projects were canceled, is what is the replacement? What is the new plan? And so that's what we've been kind of asking at the legislature and to the state for a while now. And sometimes you get the word back, land bridges, and it's like, okay, well, where's it going to go? How much is it going to cost? How much land can be created? What amount of storm surge can be knocked down by it? How soon will you have to start rebuilding it? And when will we see them on the ground? And all of these things have no answers to them yet. And I think that's a real shame, because the state has done such a good job in the past of kind of leading with science and leading with engineering and saying, like, here's what we know about it, and kind of helping the public have a more apples to apples comparison.
0: And Charles Sutcliffe of the Restore the Mississippi River Delta, what about the concerns that Professor Tornquist allayed or conveyed in his report about sea level rise. Is this something that is inevitable, or we're just holding off what will happen, even though we're trying to stop it?
15: Well, I think, you know, we're not here to challenge tourist science. So yes, if sea level rise gets to 23 feet, which is part of what the study was kind of pointing towards, that will inundate large portions of coastal Louisiana. Now, if you were able to build truly massive restoration projects, like diverting more of the river, could you, you know, kind of have more control over where you are able to hold on to land and where you're able to lose land, and kind of which communities are kind of safer in that world than others? That is the real question. So I do want people to kind of be worried about sea level rise. You know, the other side of that is that the warming on the planet that we've done has already kind of baked in a certain amount of sea level rise. So even if we were to stop increasing it today, that is going to be with us for quite some time. So we absolutely have to adapt to that issue. What I would tell people is that is kind of, the state has had the top-notch, most science-based approach to doing just that for almost 20 years. Basically, since Katrina, we've been kind of really getting our act together on how to do that. So all is not lost. There is a huge challenge in front of us, but we have time to kind of make smart decisions, in between now and then.
0: Well, coastal advocates like Charles Sutcliffe and the folks at Restore the Mississippi River Delta have long advocated that we need massive restoration projects reconnecting the Mississippi River to collapsed wetlands. And it is a story that is an existential one that we should certainly pay attention to. And we look forward to having you back for a longer visit. I don't know of any issue or any story that is more pertinent to the future of our state than this one, Charles.
15: Well, I certainly agree, and I appreciate you taking the time today to talk to me.
0: Well, we thank you, and we'll be in touch, my friend. Thank you. Keep going.
15: Thank you. Bye.
0: And as we depart company this hour, we have a few moments, and Robin Dow, our producer, reminds me, born on this date in Brookline, Massachusetts, on May 29, 1917, 109 years ago, the 35th American president, John Fitzgerald Kennedy. He was elected at 43, the youngest elected president of all time. Teddy Roosevelt was the youngest at 42. But Jack Kennedy was 46 when he was killed in 1963 on the 22nd day of November in Dealey Plaza in Dallas. And he was only president for a little less than 3 years, but those 1,000 days and a few changed the world, and he is a figure who is revered perhaps like no other president in the lives of many of our listeners, including yours truly. I was 2 years old when he was elected, but here he was on January 20th, 1961, when he gave his inaugural address, which is one for the ages.
17: Let the word go forth from this time and place to friend and foe alike, that the torch has been passed to a new generation of Americans born in this century, tempered by war, disciplined by a hard and bitter peace, proud of our ancient heritage, and unwilling to witness or permit the slow undoing of those human rights to which this nation has always been committed, and to which we are committed today at home and around the world.
0: That was President Kennedy when he took the oath of office, and the first guy to shake his hand was the Vice President Richard Milhouse Nixon, who lost a close one to John Kennedy, and in those days it was a bit more cordial. As we know, President Trump did not even attend the inaugural of President Joe Biden, who beat him by more than 7 million votes. The new generation, there now have been 14 American presidents born in the 20th century, meaning 16 of them were alive when President Kennedy was killed. And the beat goes on. We're glad you're with us to follow our interesting world. We'll be back next week. Until then, thanks for listening. Stay safe and stay tuned.
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18: Overnight, we're in the low 70s with a few clouds and then hot and humid on Saturday. We're going into the upper 80s, mix of sunshine and clouds. No rain expected on Saturday night, just a little bit of cloud cover, mid 70s. We will have some sunshine in the morning on Sunday, but a slight chance of an afternoon shower or thunderstorm popping up. Pretty warm again. We're going up to about 90. Scattered showers and thunderstorms at 90 Monday. This is WRKF, meteorologist Steve Hamilton.
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22: This week on People Fixing the World from the BBC World Service, we're in Uganda, a country that once experienced a brutal civil war.
23: They could come at night and abduct the children, so I was among the victims. They came in one night, then they took me when I'm sleeping inside my father's house. So from there, I spent 4 to 5 years in the bush.
22: We'll find out how these survivors are coping with life after the war, thanks to rescued street dogs.
24: I can share with my dog, Bailey, here. I can tell him what I went through, and in a way that will be a therapy for me.
22: Travel to Uganda with me, Myra Anubi, as we hear about this heartwarming pairing between civil war survivors and street dogs on People Fixing the World. But first, the BBC News.
25: Live from NPR News in Washington, I'm Dan Ronan. A federal judge has reopened President Trump's lawsuit against the IRS over a 2019 leak of his tax returns. The president last week dropped that suit and in favor of a settlement that, among other things, created a fund to compensate individuals he argues were wrongly targeted by a weaponized judicial system. NPR's Elena Moore reports.
26: Trump sued the IRS for $10 billion back in February. Then, earlier this month, after the federal judge overseeing the case questioned its merits, he dropped it. Instead, the administration announced a settlement in which the Justice Department would start a, quote, anti-weaponization fund of nearly $1.8 billion, sparking concerns from Democratic lawmakers and others that payments could be awarded to January 6th defendants. The terms drew scrutiny from a bipartisan group of 35 former judges. And now, in a major setback for Trump, the federal judge has reopened the case, giving Trump's attorneys until June 12th to file a written response to claims that the dismissal was, quote, premised on deception. Elena Moore, NPR News.
25: President Trump Friday issued an executive order aimed at once again trying to revamp the number of routine childhood vaccinations. NPR's Rob Stein has the story.
27: The order directs the Centers for Disease Control and Prevention to review the vaccines routinely recommended to protect children against diseases like measles, mumps, and whooping cough, and align the so-called childhood vaccine schedule with a recent federal scientific assessment that found the U.S. recommends more vaccines than other peer nations. The order comes after a federal judge blocked the administration's last attempt to reduce the number of federally recommended childhood vaccines from 17 to 11. That change was condemned by major medical groups and many leading infectious disease and public health experts. Rob Stein, NPR News.
25: Major stock indexes closed higher Friday. NPR's Rafael Nam reports.
28: Despite the economic concerns created by the war with Iran, stock indexes have been hitting records this month, with the Nasdaq up 8% in May. That's because investors believe the war will end sooner rather than later. Oil prices, for example, have fallen sharply this month. But it's also that company earnings have been decent, and consumer spending has held up better than expected, despite the high gas gas prices, in part because of tax refunds. The issue here, though, is that even if the war ends, gas prices will take a while to return to levels from before the U.S. and Israel attacked Iran. So the inflation risks to the U.S. economy are far from over. Rafael Nam, NPR News.
25: Stock indexes closed higher on Wall Street, adding to the all-time highs, setting a day earlier. The S&P and the NASDAQ added points. 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Ebola is a very deadly disease, killing about half of the people it impacts. The current outbreak in Central Africa has already killed more than 220 people. But as NPR's Jonathan Lambert reports, the high death rate depends on the kind of care the patients receive.
2: Early symptoms of Ebola include fever and malaise. Eventually, patients experience extreme vomiting and diarrhea, and losing all those fluids can kill them. Healthcare workers try to save patients by replacing these fluids through IV, for instance. But that can be hard in low-resource settings, says Craig Spencer, a physician at Brown University. He treated Ebola patients in Guinea in 2014 and was hospitalized for the disease in the U.S.
3: In Guinea, I was taking care of 30 to 40 patients at any time. In the U.S., there were probably 30 to 40 providers on call any time just to take care of me.
2: He says that difference in care is likely why the vast majority of Ebola patients treated in the U.S. survive, and so many in African countries die. Jonathan Lambert, NPR News.
25: The NTSB is now taking the lead on the investigation into a Friday morning deadly bus crash on Interstate 95 south of Washington, D.C. The crash left five people dead and at least 34 others were injured. A federal judge in Washington says President Trump's name must be removed from the Kennedy Center, and the board that made the change acted illegally. The judge, Christopher Cooper, also blocked the board from temporarily closing the Art Center for what Trump said was a much-needed two-year renovation. The Kennedy Center now has a deadline of June the 12th to change the name. This is NPR.
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22: From the BBC World Service, I'm Myra Anubi, and this is People Fixing the World, a program that brings hope right to your doorstep. Today, I'm taking you back to the East African country of Uganda to meet the pets and the people that are helping each other get through really traumatic experiences.
23: The impact is positive because now the nightmare that I was having before, getting a rubber on and joining the comfort dogs, is no more.
22: A quick warning that we'll hear powerful but upsetting stories about violence and animal cruelty. But in all this, we'll also hear a story of hope. On a green field at the edge of the city of Gulu in the north of Uganda, a group of men and women are training their dogs. Overseeing it all with a kind word and gentle encouragement is Francis Okello Oloya.
6: Sit, watch me, handshake, down.
22: Despite this gentle scene, there's a darker history here. All these people have suffered some sort of trauma. Back in the 1990s and 2000s, this region was torn apart by a violent insurgency. It was carried out by a group called the Lord's Resistance Army, led by the warlord Joseph Kony. Rape, mutilation, and murder were commonplace. Tens of thousands were abducted to become child soldiers. Over 2 million people fled their homes.
23: Majority of the people in northern Uganda were heavily affected psychologically. Some of us lost our property. Some people even lost their body parts. Some families lost their lives.
22: Francis lived through those terrible times and unfortunately ended up becoming a victim as well.
23: I became a war trauma survivor due to a bomb blast that rendered me totally blind, and that was
24: the worst experience I've ever had in my life at the age of 12.
22: Mm. How did life change for you?
24: Coping with life was not easy. I became actually very bitter about myself, and I lost hope.
22: But his salvation came in an unexpected way.
24: Fortunately, I got two dogs belonging to a neighbor of the school. And these dogs instinctively began helping me, to support me, to navigate the school compound from the sleeping quarter to the classrooms. And that gave me confidence and hope. And I knew I got good friends in times of need.
22: So these dogs, they started walking next to you and guiding you around?
24: Yes, they instinctively, without even training them, they learned that I needed help. When I am walking and my white cane is touching the ground like this, these dogs would run and come to me, and they would lead me to their classrooms and would wait for me and lead me back to the sleeping quarters. So it was amazing. Billy, sit down. Sit.
22: Francis now has his own beautiful dog called Bailey. It's clear that dogs changed your life. But how is it that you thought that the same dogs could help people who had experienced trauma?
24: Going through post-traumatic stress disorder and depression, and I got the two dogs coming to help me, I related it with our community war trauma survivors, that many of them were rejected, stigmatized. So because of limited mental health care services, I realized that dogs could step in to fill the gap in providing the psychotherapy using animal companionship program. Walk.
22: Francis went on to study psychology at university and then set up the Comfort Dog Project here in Gulu back in 2014 through a charity called The Big Fix Uganda. They rescue street dogs and train them to be therapy dogs for people who've gone through trauma. The idea of therapy dogs isn't new. They've been used in many places around the world to help people suffering from things like PTSD. But using street dogs for this is something different.
24: High five.
22: Some of the people who now have these dogs are doing training exercises on a patch of grass in their compound. Francis calls them guardians because they protect animals that were once so overlooked. All 10 guardians are standing in a circle. Beside them, their dogs, their friends, their pets. And in the middle, one by one, each guardian goes in with their dog. They start to practice some tricks. And like any other training would be, the dogs do get snacks. They get treats for following along. What is very, very interesting to see is that the dogs are very obedient. There's a sense of safety, you know, just being next to their guardians. And it's a very special thing to see. These four-legged guys also do some pretty impressive tricks. Wow. One of the guardians is holding a ring. And her dog is jumping through and getting a treat.
24: Walk.
22: I catch up with one of the guardians in between the dog training exercises.
1: I'm Robert. And I'm with my dog, Iravanono.
22: Why does he have that name?
1: Yeah, that name means you disturb me for nothing.
22: Does he usually disturb you?
1: No, it means if you disturb me, you disturb me for nothing. I'm a friend to everyone.
22: Oh, it basically means anytime, just come and disturb me.
1: Yeah.
22: How does it feel having this dog?
1: Yeah, I feel this dog is like a part of my body, because whenever I'm away, he's the first child to welcome me back home. Before my own child welcome me, you find her running, welcoming me. So I feel proud of her. He changed my life.
22: It's wonderful to see the love and care that these former stray dogs receive from their owners. But this hasn't always been the case. Francis tells me what the perception of dogs is amongst many people in this area.
24: Our community used to have dogs for hunting and guarding homes. They would not even take care of them. And once the dogs do something wrong, definitely they're subjected to torture, beatings, and stoning. So the dogs run away from home, looking for where to survive. Mm-hmm. So the tradition here was a little bit negative about the life of dogs. I don't know, maybe because the dogs do not produce milk, do not produce meat for people to consume.
22: They're different from farming animals.
24: At the beginning, when we were pairing the comfort dogs, some people would ask questions that, why have you been given dogs instead of goats? Our response is that a dog is a social animal and it will always be there for you. They will not reject you. They will not run away from you. They will give you comfort.
22: And there's a special relationship between these guardians and the dogs because the dogs have also gone through trauma.
24: Yes. Once a dog that has been subjected to brutal treatment, rejection, and neglect, that dog would be looking for someone to take care of them. Equally the same with the war trauma survivors. Many of them were rejected by their own families. Many of them would not easily socialize because of feeling of shame and guilt. So the best way to start helping them is get a friend who does not reject you, does not stigmatize. And that is a dog.
5: Maybe some challenge come, because, you know, dogs like human beings.
22: After the training, the guardians rest in the shade under a tree with their dogs. Like group therapy, this is where they share stories about their dogs and also open up about their past. It's an important part of all the work done here. Today, the session is led by social worker Laura Achand.
7: It's always a session to check how the guardians are doing. We ask them also about their bonding with their dogs. If there are any other issues, they are free to share with us. Maybe if a guardian has personal problem that she or he is feeling uncomfortable to share in the group, can walk into our office and we talk one-on-one. So we offer counseling to help them feel better and continue with life.
22: Right next to the Comfort Dog Training Ground is another building run by the same charity. This is the Big Fix Uganda Dog Hospital. These are the only vets in the whole of northern Uganda. It's where rescued street dogs are first looked after before they become therapy dogs. Godra Ayebazibwe is one of the vets.
8: Hello, hi, Myra. Nice to meet you. I've come here, but I don't have a pet.
9: Okay, so you're welcome. If you will allow me, I'd love to give you a brief tour of our hospital.
8: Absolutely. Yes. Absolutely. So this right here is our treatment room. We currently have a little puppy.
9: Oh my gosh. Yes.
8: And it's got a cone on its neck. Why is that?
9: Oh, he has a wound. If you look over there, we have a bandage the wound, so we don't want him leaking the area.
8: You must receive animals here who are sometimes very vulnerable.
9: Yeah, we do receive animals in a very bad state, I would say. The most common cases, one are wounds, but these are wounds that have taken weeks without any medical intervention, so we get them when they're very, very septic, very necrotic. Second would be animal cruelty act. Others have been animals that have been dumped in holes, abandoned in holes. So we have them treated here. After the treatment, they are rehabilitated by the CDP program. Most times, it's usually the guardians of the CDP classes that take on these dogs and foster them.
8: And just to be clear, by CDP, you mean the Comfort Dog Project?
9: Yes, ma'am, the Comfort Dog Project.
22: The hospital is funded by donations and only charges a small amount for people that can afford to pay. The team here also do a lot of community work to help stop the spread of rabies and to improve the treatment of animals in the area.
0: 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We have Radio Mega FM, it's a radio station. So we go on air and then, you know, talk to people about different ways to care for the dog. And then secondly, the Comfort Dog Project team goes out to different schools, teaching them about animal welfare mainly. And then also they let them know that there is a place here that they can come to when they need the care.
22: From the city of Gulu in northern Uganda, I'm Myra Anubi and you're listening to People Fixing the World from the BBC World Service. Today we're hearing powerful and occasionally upsetting stories containing violence and animal cruelty and looking at how rehabilitating stray dogs can help people recover from trauma. Earlier at the training session, I spoke to Robert, one of the guardians. I wanted to find out a bit more about his story and what impact having a dog has had on him. So we drive a short distance to his home in a small village. He's got a neat compound with a group of traditional thatched huts. We sit under a tree with his furry friend, Arobinono. Robert starts telling me how the Lord's Resistance Army came to his village and forced him to join the rebellion.
23: They could come at night and abduct the children. So I was.

0: There's no way I was going to interrupt Tchaikovsky. Elim Chan conducting the San Francisco Symphony in a performance of Tchaikovsky's Sixth Symphony. That was last year. She officially takes over as music director next season, but will be conducting the orchestra in performances of Wagner, Debussy and Hector Berlioz next week. You're listening to the BBC World Service. Now, the White House has begun building a UFC fighting cage on the South Lawn ahead of next month's events to celebrate 250 years of American independence. UFC, the Ultimate Fighting Championship, is a mixed martial arts organization. Its president, Dana White, is also a longtime ally of President Trump. Earlier this month, speaking in the Oval Office, President Trump gave more details.
1: As you know, June 14th, we're having a big fight. It's never going to happen again, never happened before, and it's all of the best fighters. Our country is invited to this. It's free. And, you know, in the park right across the street, they're going to have, I guess, anywhere from 75 to 100,000 people free. They're going to set up 8 big screens, and they're going to have the fight. And then out here, we're going to have 4,000 seats right in front of the front door of the White House.
0: Well, Sean Gregory is a senior sports correspondent at Time magazine. He explained how the UFC is a long-standing passion of the president.
2: It sure is. It goes back to 2001 when Dana White, the CEO of the Ultimate Fighting Championship, UFC, took over as UFC president. And in his first fight card as president, he held it at the Taj Mahal, the Trump Taj Mahal. And that was important for the UFC because, you know, Donald Trump had some cachet. And at the time, the UFC was kind of a fringe organization, was politically attacked as too violent. The late Senator John McCain called it human cockfighting. So it was kind of this organization trying to gain acceptance. And Donald Trump, by staging that event in his casino, you know, helped kind of propel it along the way to mainstream acceptance. A lot of other things happened, but Dana White and Donald Trump met that night and have kind of, you know, remained friends ever since.
0: And does it have that mainstream acceptance now, do you think?
2: For sure.

0: That somehow really just stuck in my head because I just thought, oh, that's what the conductor does. It's like magical. And then it led to my first orchestral concert that I've ever been. We went to the Hong Kong Philharmonic, and the conductor who walked on stage was a woman. And she started conducting, I remember, was Tchaikovsky's Fourth Symphony, the Pizzicato movement. I was just mesmerized because I thought, oh, she was exactly what I've seen in Fantasia. And, you know, this was like I was 8 or 9 years old, but it's just made such a big impression.
1: If there's a little girl who comes to one of your concerts, what would you hope she would take away from that little girl?
0: That she holds onto this magic in her heart, this little fire, and hold on to it and let this spark take and manifest in any way it needs, and that she takes care of it and follows it all the time.
2: Elaine Chan, conducting the San Francisco Symphony in a performance of Tchaikovsky's Sixth Symphony last year, and talking about how she is officially taking over as music director next season. Some breaking news to bring you. The head of the World Health Organization has arrived at the epicenter of the current Ebola outbreak, Ituri province in the Democratic Republic of Congo. He's spearheading

0: spearheading efforts to contain the disease. 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
4: Coming up on the fifth floor with me, Farenike Amidi. Amongst crippling fuel shortages and increasing pressure from the U.S., we hear what life is like inside Cuba.
5: There is a growing exhaustion with the way the system has been implemented in recent years. And I also think many Cubans are beginning to question whether the price of defending the ideals of the revolution has become too high.
4: That's after the latest BBC News.
6: BBC News with Andrew Peach. The head of the World Health Organization, who's in the Democratic Republic of Congo, has arrived in the remote northeastern province of Ituri, the center of the current Ebola outbreak. Tedros Adhanom Ghebreyesus is aiming to spearhead efforts to contain the virus. Scientists have trialed a test that can distinguish between breast cancer patients who need chemotherapy and those who don't. The results suggest millions of women could safely avoid chemotherapy, sparing them its toxic side effects. The United States, Britain and Australia have announced they're working together to develop undersea drones. They'll comprise both sensors and weapons. The U.S. Defense Secretary Pete Hegseth has said the U.S. is more than capable of restarting the war with Iran. He was speaking after President Trump met his advisers to decide whether to extend the current ceasefire. No decision has been announced. The U.S. military has carried out another strike on a boat in the Eastern Pacific, the third attack this week. U.S. Southern Command said three people were killed. It accused the vessel of engaging in drug trafficking. No evidence was provided. Russia is stepping up its pressure on the Armenian Prime Minister Nikol Pashinyan ahead of general elections next weekend, which pit him against mainly pro-Russian opposition parties. Moscow has recalled its ambassador for consultations over Armenia's growing ties with the European Union. The Breda Pass, one of the main road links between northern and southern Europe, has been closed ahead of a planned protest against huge increases in traffic along it. The number of freight vehicles using the road has grown by 40% since 2010. Rescuers in Laos have pulled four more people from a flooded cave complex where they'd become trapped. Another was freed yesterday. Two people are still missing. And those are the latest stories from BBC News.
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8: 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Bizimle kalın.
9: Tumi Aiktay, The Fifth Floor, Farnak Amidi Sobat.
4: This is The Fifth Floor, at the heart of global storytelling with BBC journalists from all around the world. I'm your host, Farenike Amidi. Last week, the American government charged the former Cuban leader, Raul Castro, with conspiracy to kill U.S. nationals. They accuse him of playing a part in the downing of two planes in 1996, which were flying between Cuba and Florida. This comes after months of the U.S. putting increasing pressure on the country. In January, President Trump threatened to impose tariffs on any country who supplied oil to the island, resulting in huge energy shortages ever since, with some parts of the country being without power for 22 hours a day. But Cubans have been living under a strict trade embargo for decades, so they are not unfamiliar with such hardships. Jose Carlos Cueto Lopez of BBC Mundo is from Cuba. He joined me to talk about what it's like for people living in these challenging circumstances. I first asked him to explain the embargo.
5: U.S. embargo was imposed in Cuba in the early 60s after Fidel Castro's revolution clashed with key U.S. economic interests on the island. Castro came to power in 1959, and shortly afterward, his government became increasingly aligned with the Soviet Union. And this happened in the middle of the Cold War between the United States and the Soviet bloc. And this created deep mistrust among several U.S. officials back in the days. Castro then nationalized several industries, including the U.S. oil companies that were operating in Cuba. And relations after that quickly deteriorated. In response to that, the United States imposed tough economic sanctions that since then have severely limited Cuba's ability to import goods, the access to foreign currency, and to attract foreign investment. I think it's also important to note that although the Cuban government blames most of the country's problems on the embargo, the low productivity and the inefficiencies with the state-run sector have also contributed to the difficult situation that the Cubans are experiencing today, because when Cuba was relying on the Soviet Union during these first, let's say, two decades of the embargo, the recollection of my parents was that, yes, there was scarcity. It wasn't the most easy country to get by, but essentially you could have a good life quality, and the effects of the embargo were not felt that deeply among ordinary Cubans.
4: And Jose, I know that you actually grew up in Cuba until your late teens. What was life like living under sanctions and embargo, like everyday life for normal Cubans and for yourself?
5: So yeah, I lived in Cuba until I was 17. And during my childhood, I have to be fair and say that I think I had a great childhood in terms of, you know, it was a happy one with good memories and this Cuban cohesion and solidarity that we like to brag and to highlight about ourselves. That was felt really nicely during my early childhood. Then as I was growing up and I was becoming more aware of the political situation, it was more difficult to face. And that's pretty much why my parents took the decision to leave the country and provide a better future for me and my sister. I was born in 1992, right in the middle of the crisis that is known as the special period. That was after the collapse of the Soviet Union, when the Cuban economy crashed because of its heavy reliance on the Soviet bloc, and it's estimated that about a third of Cuba's GDP was lost. And when I was born, there were rolling blackouts, just like today. So we used to have electricity for 8 hours, and then we had 8 hours without any power. And I was so used to the darkness that when my parents asked me as a baby where the light was, I would always point to the oil lamp instead of the electric lamp. The oil lamp as there was functioning and giving us light in those hours of darkness. Yeah, and back then, what my parents always tell me is that people, they had to get very creative with food to make it last, but according to studies, calorie intake among Cubans dropped dramatically during those years. I insist, I was lucky. My family had relatives abroad, as many Cubans have. And when they came to visit this the auntie of my dad, it was like the event of the year, because it was really the only chance that we could get new clothes or a new pair of shoes.
4: Or chocolate, for instance.
5: Yeah, chocolates, groceries, anything you can imagine, yeah. And I have to insist, I was lucky. I remember the food at home was very modest, but I would be lying if I say that I went hungry. But I also have to say that that was because my parents' income, they are doctors. The income wasn't enough, but their patients were incredibly generous. And many times we were able to eat some protein as chicken, meat, fish, thanks to gifts from their patients, and not because we could get that with our own means. And I do remember growing up that many professionals were becoming poorer, and that was very visible. For example, many of my elementary and high school teachers, for example, they would bring candy or snacks to sell to their own students to supplement their salaries because they simply couldn't make ends meet, or they would open up spaces of private lessons and they would charge that if they could in US dollars in order to have better guarantees.
4: So interesting how a lot of what you said actually resonates with me, because I grew up in Iran as well, which is a country that has been under sanctions for decades, and my childhood was very similar, just waiting for someone who comes out from, I don't know, Europe or US and bring you some candy. I remember we had no bananas. The first time I had bananas was like, wow, oh my God, I have bananas.
5: It was like having an extra Santa Claus, yeah.
4: Yeah. So over the years, have there been moments that people thought, okay, maybe this time the sanctions will be lifted?
5: Well, in my personal case, I don't have any recollection of that. And most of the people, I would say, that in the beginning, probably they thought that both countries could get to a resolution. But as the decades have gone by, people have lost hope. And in fact, in 1996, the embargo was strengthened and codified, meaning essentially that only the US Congress can vote to lift it and no presidential order can overturn it. Maybe perhaps the closest people came to believe that it actually could end was between 2015 and 2017. That was when measures introduced by the Obama administration relaxed some of the sanctions and Cuba experienced a certain degree of economic opening. But that hope didn't last very long, because when Trump came to power for his first term, he dismantled most of what had been achieved, and Cubans felt as though the country had slipped back into the past once again.
4: And what about regime change? Is that something that people think might happen in Cuba?
5: After nearly 70 years under the same system, I would say that this is no longer really part of the conversation among Cubans. Several generations have grown up knowing nothing else. And then the economic, social and migration crises are so severe that political change is not at the top of people's priorities right now. What Cubans want most now is to have better access to food and transportation, the chance to see their relatives again or more often. Many family members who have migrated, there are about 1.5 million Cubans who have migrated in the last 6 years approximately. And I would say that only once those basic needs are met, I believe, is when people will have a fairer opportunity and enough perspective to truly decide and reflect on what they want the Cuba's political future to look like.
4: And Jose, what do Cubans think about the Castros? I mean, is there any way to actually know what they really think and how loyal they are to the Castros and their ideology?
5: I'm afraid there is no accurate way to know that. And it depends a lot on who you ask. It's also difficult to trust people's answers, because after so many years without an organized and cohesive political opposition, the average Cuban does not necessarily have a clear idea of what the alternatives could be. But I would say there are certain values that are often described as revolutionary values that were taught in the schools, that were mentioned by Fidel Castro's long speeches back in the day, that many people continue to share today. I'm talking here about generosity, solidarity, love for the homeland, pride in the national culture, and respect for most of our national symbols. I think there is an underlying idea behind the revolution that many Cubans still identify with and want to defend. I have noticed through interviews and talking during my visits to Cuba to people that there is a growing exhaustion with the way the system has been implemented in recent years. And I also think many Cubans are beginning to question whether the price of defending the ideals of the revolution has become too high. Because when we talk about this, it seems all like this huge political rivalry, but we lose the point of how long ordinary Cubans have been enduring and living under this difficult circumstances.
4: Of course, you've mentioned how resilient Cubans are and how they've been coping with so many different difficulties in the past few decades. But things have become particularly difficult and hard for Cubans, especially in the past few months. Could you explain why that is and what is happening?
5: I think there is an important topic that is deep in the context of what's going on now, which is that for many years, many decades, the education and the health system, which are regarded as the thing that makes Cubans and the Cuban Revolution more proud of. Those two systems have deteriorated over the years. So now we don't even have that in order to stick to something that we can be proud of. And it has been deteriorating because of deterioration of the Cuban economy, deterioration of the Cuban productivity, and deterioration with the different U.S. administrations. We've also had no real break over the past 8 or 9 years. Because after the setback caused by the reversal of Obama-era opening measures by Trump, the pandemic came. And tourism, which is a crucial source of income for the island, collapsed. And it never fully recovered after that because Biden did not restore many of the measures that Trump had rolled back during his first administration. And now that Trump is back and once again increasing pressure on Cuba, many Cubans feel as though they simply cannot see any light at the end of the tunnel. So they're experiencing the same that we're experiencing 34, 35 years ago. And now on top of that, with the uncertainty of what is Trump going to do if the conversations that are reportedly going on fail or don't reach a meeting point.
4: But how are Cubans reacting to all of this at the moment?
5: Well, they're really desperate. Once again, like in the 1990s, so people are cooking in communal pots, using charcoal and firewood to share meals with neighbors and relatives. Transportation is extremely scarce. People cannot really plan on their meals because food has to be bought day by day without reliable electricity because it quickly spoils, can go to waste. And on top of that, again, what I'm saying about the uncertainty surrounding what is going to happen under this Trump administration and all the pressure that he's mounting on the island.
4: When it comes to the future of Cuba, is there a difference between what Cubans inside of Cuba want for the future and what the Cubans outside in the diaspora want?
5: First and foremost, I would say most people want well-being for their families, greater economic freedom, more opportunities, and the possibility of a better future. It is true that there are voices within the diaspora that are highly critical of the Cuban government, and for them, the priority is actually for the current system to disappear and for Cuba to open up to a different political model. But even in that case, I think, and this is partly my own opinion, partly what I observe in Miami, for example, where I have relatives, and which is considered like the greatest stronghold of the Cuban diaspora, that there is also a deep desire to preserve Cuban identity. Even if the United States were to play a larger role in Cuba's future, it's quite visible in the streets, and it's what I call the nostalgia industry. That is very revealing in Miami because many Cubans, even the most critical with the government, they try to live in ways that closely resemble life back in Cuba, with supermarkets selling traditional products and stores and restaurants serving typical Cuban food. The Cuban identity remains incredibly powerful, and there seems to be a broad consensus that this is something that cannot be compromised. And I think that is shared by an overwhelming majority of the Cuban diaspora. I would say that the identity is quite important, and pretty much everyone agrees on preserving that.
4: Thank you, Jose Carlos Cueto Lopez from BBC Mundo. You're listening to the documentary from the BBC World Service. This is The Fifth Floor, and I'm Farnak Hamidi. The UN says that at least 32 political prisoners have been executed in Iran since February this year. The UN's Human Rights Office has warned that the death penalty is increasingly being used to silence political dissent. Last year, Iran carried out 2,159 executions, according to Amnesty International, the highest number since 1981. The Iranian government says that the vast majority are for drugs-related offenses or murder. Ghunche Habibi-Azad of BBC Persian has been trying to find out more about the political prisoners who've been executed this year, and she told me about her findings.
10: It was in early May that I noticed a surge in executions, and I noticed that three were executed in connection with January protests in Iran. And after that, we saw more and more political executions happening, and it was happening on a near daily basis because of the internet shutdown, it was really difficult to see reports of them before they were executed in some cases.
4: What do you mean, see reports of them before they were executed?
10: So usually the case in Iran is that some human rights organizations, they raise the issue that someone is in the risk of executions, like the families had talked to them, or they knew some information and details about them. But in some of the executions that we've seen recently, we don't know much about who these people were, what their lives were like, and that was due to the internet outage, and as well that it could be the case that their families were under pressure not to publish any sort of information about them.
4: And Ronja, how are executions usually carried out in Iran?
10: So in Iran, the executions are usually carried out by hanging. Some of them are carried out publicly, not so much in these recent cases. There were also some reports that firing squads have been used like years ago, but we haven't seen anyone getting executed by firing squads recently.
4: But what about Iranian state television? Do they announce these executions, and how trustworthy is the information that comes from the state-run TV?
10: So the process for these executions has been that Mizan, which is Iran's judiciary-affiliated news agency, usually publishes reports early in the morning that they have been executed. And later on, we see like TV packages and reports by state TV showing allegedly forced confessions, something that some of these prisoners have said were forced confessions, but Iranian authorities deny. And they show glimpses of how they were arrested, how what happened to them. But we don't see the full picture, obviously, from like a very short TV package. But also, these executions have raised concerns among human rights organizations. But Iran's judiciary chief has rejected foreign participation and foreign interference in these executions and has said this is a matter of Iran's security and Iran. So we have, like, when we were doing the report on executions, we raised these concerns and raised the allegations that some human rights organizations were saying that these are forced confessions that we are seeing on state TV, and we didn't get a reply from Iranian authorities. And just to put it into perspective, so far at least 37 have been executed. When we want to compare it, Amnesty International has said that in the whole year of 2025, last year, they saw 45 political executions, comparing it with the number of 37 that we are seeing, and we are still in the like the fifth month of this year.
4: And Ronche, how has the internet blackout in Iran changed access to information for journalists like you, and how difficult has it been for you to verify these executions?
10: It has been very, very difficult because I'm in contact with some activists of the diaspora outside Iran, and they also have their own network of connections inside the country. And even them were saying that it's very difficult to get in touch with the families, with those who knew the prisoners who were executed. So we had to rely heavily on what was published before their execution, their voice notes, the videos from their families, and the process of verification of those was also really difficult. And for the photos as well, some of those who have been executed, we don't have any photos of them other than what has been published on state TV. And some of these photos were AI enhanced, so we couldn't use them. So we had to rely on seeing like a snapshot of state TV of where they were like allegedly like doing a crime or something. So usually the executions happen in early morning in Iran. And then I like created like a list of the names and the verified photos as well of these people that we had, both from Iranian websites and also from human rights organizations as well operating outside Iran. So I would say, like, what is the official narrative? What is the narrative of those working outside Iran? What are they saying? What are they accusing Iranian authorities of? Then putting them, these two together would give us like a better picture, not the full picture, obviously, but like a better picture to see how the execution has happened. Were there reports of the name before they were executed or not? And also, like, getting in touch with the families is also an increased risk for them, because Iranian authorities would know somehow who has spoken to the foreign-based outlets, and we are one of them as well. So I didn't want to add some pressure and extra risk to those who are inside Iran as well. So I had to rely heavily on what was publicly available.
4: Qontajan, have you seen a change in how the regime announces executions?
10: So in the past, we could have some executions happening in silence without media reporting on them. And later, when some human rights organizations outside Iran reported on them, then Iran acknowledged that they have carried out the executions. But this time around, it seems like for most of these executions, the first source that we heard from was Iran's official outlets and Iran's judiciary. And then we saw packages about almost every single one of them on state TV that it could show to people that this is the fate of someone who might go out to the streets. This is the fate of someone who might send information to foreign outlets. And we have seen one case very recently that he was executed in less than 2 months after his arrest related to the war. And he was accused of spying for Israel and sending out information to foreign outlets. So it seems like the process from getting arrested to getting executed is kind of being also sped up in a sense in Iran as well.
4: And it seems that the charges which can lead to death row have also changed, basically broadened. Can you explain that a little bit more for us?
10: So Iran, when it comes to executions, has one of the highest rates in the world. And it's not just political. Like when it comes to narcotics, Iran has got one of the toughest laws in the world, and they put people to executions because of that. So when it comes to these political and security related executions, we have seen a range of allegations against these individuals, from allegedly spying for Israel and the US to being accused of being a member of an exiled opposition group to having links with January protests, and even having links with 2022 Mahsa Amini Woman Life Freedom protests in Iran as well. And among them, I have to mention that all of them were men so far, young men mostly. And also, we don't know much about their lives. And when it comes to charges against them, like there was one case, Sasan Azadvar, who was executed in relation to January protests. But in the video published by state TV, he was not accused of doing any lethal crime, which can lead to executions punishable by death. In Iran, he was accused of throwing stones at a police car. But later on, after the report by state TV and the report by Iran's judiciary affiliated Mizan News Agency, I saw that some Iranian outlets had accused him of participating in the killing of three police officers, but that was not in the original report.
4: Why do you think they have broadened the charges that could lead to a death sentence?
10: We can't obviously speculate about why they're doing this at this time, but it's somehow like a trend in Iran that after mass protests in the country, after some time, you get the executions as well. So it could be a part of like a broader tactic by the Iranian authorities that to avoid further protests from happening. And we also saw during the war that Iran police chief Ahmad Reza Radan, he said himself that if anyone comes to the streets at the calling of the enemy, that person is going to be treated as the enemy in the streets. We know that Israel has been in favor of her so-called regime change in Iran, and we have also seen the threats by the authorities after the rhetoric by Israeli officials about that. So it could be part of like a broader tactics by them. We are still from what I'm hearing from inside, there are security checkpoints and people are getting arrested as well on different charges related to criticizing the establishment. So it could be used by them to avoid further protests from erupting again.
4: Thank you, Runta Habibi Azad of BBC Persian. And if you want to let us know what you think about the show or you have questions for our amazing correspondents, send an email to thefifthfloor@bbc.co.uk. That's thefifthfloor, all one word, at bbc.co.uk. That's all from me, Farnak Amidi, and the rest of the Fifth Floor team. Thanks for listening. 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
12: Pretty warm and humid for the next couple of days. We're going up to 90 today. Lots of sunshine with high pressure over the Gulf Coast states for a little while. Overnight, some clouds and mid-70s. We'll have partly sunny skies on Sunday. Another hot one going up to 90 and a slight chance of an afternoon shower or thunderstorm. Our next cold front comes in on Monday. Scattered showers and thunderstorms during the afternoon hours and about 90. This is WRKF. Meteorologist Steve Hamilton.
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15: Welcome to Left, Right, and Center, everyone. In Texas, Republicans are pinning their hopes on a candidate who was impeached for abusing his office. In Maine, Democrats are pinning theirs on a guy who's had to explain a tattoo that looks like a Nazi symbol. Welcome to the 2026 installment of the race to control the U.S. Senate. The GOP is now all in on Ken Paxton in Texas after he defeated incumbent John Cornyn. Do his vulnerabilities open the door for Democrats to pull off a stunner? And what does it say about the Democrats and their perceived moral high ground if they're backing their candidate in Maine, Graham Plattner? Later, the Pope decided to use his platform to warn about the dangers of AI. It's a big topic here in the U.S., but neither the Trump White House nor Congress seem eager to do much. And a listener, incensed over taxpayer dollars being used for Trump's anti-weaponization fund, asks what he should do with his anger. All of that is coming up next on Left, Right, and Center.
16: Live from NPR News in Washington, I'm Windsor Johnston. Defense Secretary Pete Hegseth is calling on Asian allies to ramp up military spending. NPR's Jennifer Pack reports Hegseth is addressing a regional defense summit this weekend in Singapore.
17: Secretary Hegseth told a room full of military, defense officials, and diplomats that there is rightful alarm at what he called China's historic military buildup.
18: That a Pacific dominated by any hegemon would unravel the regional balance of power and undermine the equilibrium we all seek to preserve.
17: He was less clear on how to prevent an escalation and did not clarify the status of U.S. arms sales to Taiwan and the Iran war, key issues affecting Asian allies. Hegseth also touted better U.S.-China relations coming off what he called a historic summit between President Trump and Chinese leader Xi Jinping in Beijing. Jennifer Pack, NPR News, Singapore.
16: Lawmakers in Louisiana have approved a new Republican-friendly congressional map. Brooke Thorington of member station WRKF reports the state's primaries were delayed to allow redistricting.
19: Republican lawmakers raced to eliminate one of two majority black seats after the U.S. Supreme Court ruled the old map unconstitutional. That decision further weakened a central part of the Voting Rights Act. Democratic State Senator Royce Duplessis expressed his frustration with the process and a map that dilutes the black vote.
20: This is a vicious, vicious race to the bottom, and I believe that SB 121, even after these amendments, only accelerates that race to the bottom for us as a country.
19: Republican Louisiana Governor Jeff Landry has signed the bill into law. The legislative session ends on Monday. For NPR News, I'm Brooke Thorington in Baton Rouge.
16: A federal judge has ruled that President Trump's name should not have been added to the Kennedy Center. In response, Trump says he's backing away from his proposed renovation and returning control of the facility to Congress. NPR's Anastasia Seloukis reports.
0: In his ruling, U.S. District Court Judge Christopher Cooper writes, quote, the Kennedy Center's organic statute makes crystal clear that the center is to be named for President Kennedy, and it cannot bear any other formal name or public memorial based on the board's unilateral say-so. Congress gave the Kennedy Center its name, and only Congress can change it. Judge Cooper also ruled that the center could not wind down its programming and close for 2 years of renovations, at least for now. He wrote that the board did not have sufficient details to make an informed decision about the closure. All of the current board's voting members were selected by Trump. The Kennedy Center told NPR it plans to appeal the decision. Anastasia Tsoukas, NPR News.
16: This is NPR News in Washington. 24-time tennis Grand Slam champion Novak Djokovic has been eliminated from the French Open by a 19-year-old Brazilian player. NPR's Eleanor Beardsley reports his defeat comes a day after number one ranked Jannik Sinner crashed out of the tournament.
21: The announcers went wild as 19-year-old João Fonseca clinched the match with a third consecutive ace. It is the first time Fonseca has made it past the third round in a Grand Slam tournament. The young Brazilian has said his dream was to play Djokovic one day, and he defeated him in five split sets, 4-6, 4-6, 6-3, 7-5, 7-5. The French Open is taking place this year amidst a brutal heat wave across Europe, and temperatures on the court have topped 100 degrees Fahrenheit. With Sinner, Djokovic, and number five Ben Shelton now out, and defending French Open champion Carlos Alcaraz absent this year, the tournament is wide open. Eleanor Beardsley, NPR News, Paris.
16: The White House is moving to give political appointees more oversight of federal grant funding. Under a proposed rule, senior administration officials would review grant awards to ensure they align with federal law and presidential priorities. The Office of Management and Budget says the changes are needed to improve accountability. Critics, including some researchers, warned the move could inject politics into funding decisions and disrupt scientific research. I'm Windsor Johnston, and you're listening to NPR News from Washington.
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15: Welcome to Left, Right, and Center, everybody. I am David Green. I think it's safe to say everything is bigger in Texas, even the blowouts.
25: To the people in this room, to the people watching at home, and to the people of the great state of Texas, tonight, we just made history.
15: That is the voice of Ken Paxton declaring victory in the Republican Senate primary in Texas. He beat 23-year incumbent John Cornyn by an almost 2-to-1 margin, and he said it is all thanks to an 11th hour endorsement from President Trump.
25: When everyone in Washington told him to abandon me and abandon the people of Texas, he didn't listen. Instead, he gave his complete and total endorsement. President Trump is the leader of our party, and his endorsement is the most powerful force in politics.
15: But is President Trump's backing powerful enough for Republicans to hold on to this Senate seat in November? Republicans desperately want to keep their narrow majority in the Senate. Could Paxton make it harder than if the party, say, had stuck with a veteran incumbent like John Cornyn? As we'll talk about, the GOP, not the only party taking some risky bets like this, maybe against better judgment. Mo Alethi and Sarah Isger are both here. And Sarah, I want to start with you because Texas is your home state. And you once worked for John Cornyn, right? Early on in his political career?
26: His first Senate race was my first Senate race, 2002. And yes, this is obviously the end of an era for Texas. This was a blowout of a primary, and Democrats are hanging their hopes on Tallarico, the Democratic nominee. In terms of whether, though, he has a real shot of winning, I think there are several steps left because the Democrats have several problems. He has been caricatured by the right already. I think he's going to have to overcome that caricature. He's going to have to prove a near perfect turnout model, both for Democrats in the state, but also for disaffected Republicans who are not happy with the Paxton pick. And that's going to be tough to do both. We're looking for that sort of sister soldier moment from a guy who I think looks, Bo, I'd be so curious what you think about this. Oftentimes, I feel like Democrats nominate someone who they think is what Republicans want based on sort of, again, a caricature of what Republicans are. And so with Tallarico, they're like, oh, see, he's a pastor. He prays to your sky god. See? That means you don't really know a lot of Republicans. He's a 37-year-old single guy, not married, no kids, which is going to be a hard sell in Texas.
15: Wow, Sarah. Okay, you brought up a lot of different things that I want to dig into. But Mo, let me turn to you first and kind of sort of ask you to address what Sarah was saying. Like Tallarico, this moment, you've got an incumbent on the Republican side who's gone sort of a wild card with Ken Paxton. But how are Democrats feeling with their guy, James Tallarico, and their chance now to pull off, you know, a stunner? I feel like Democrats often talk about, oh, wouldn't it be great if we could get Texas? Oh, we're getting close to maybe getting Texas, and then it doesn't happen.
1: Look, I actually think Sarah's right that too often Democrats will nominate someone that they think Republicans might be willing to vote for. I think that's a big difference in the direction the Republican Party's going in right now, which tends to not care about nominating someone that Democrats would ever vote for. But in this case, I think Tallarico probably is more likely to pull some of those disaffected Republican votes than his opponent was in the primary. There is reason for Democrats to believe that Texas can get there if they actually work it. When you look at some of the demographic shifts that are happening in the state, a lot of people leaving California, moving to Texas, bringing their politics with them. The volatility of the Latino vote, particularly along the southern border. They had abandoned Democrats in 2024. They started to swing back since then, it looks like. And if you believe the polling in 2028, they could be back stronger than ever in this next election. So all this is to say that the ground seems to soften a little bit every cycle.
26: You also haven't mentioned that Paxton is the worst Republican candidate that I think we've seen in a generation.
1: And that's where I was going next. Just the atmospherics, just the environment is getting better for Democrats. And now you've got Paxton, who, as Sarah just said, is literally the worst statewide candidate they could pick.
15: Yeah, has been impeached, faced all sorts of legal trouble by his own party. And we should say, I mean, Tallarico really started digging in before things were even like all said and done. I mean, he's been able to kick up his feet, we should say, while Paxton and Cornyn were duking this out. But as soon as the results were clear, he was off and running, digging into the very vulnerabilities with Paxton that you both are bringing up. Here is Tallarico on MS Now.
2: He was impeached by his own party for using his public office, his position of public trust, to enrich himself and his donors at our expense. And that is exactly the problem in our politics. It's puppet politicians who serve themselves and their billionaire mega donors instead of serving us.
15: Okay, I have a question for each of you about that, listening to Tallarico. One, the first for you, Mo. Like, as you said, Democrats have to decide if they want to work it in Texas. And working it obviously means money. They've got the attack narrative here from Tallarico. But like, spending money in one place means not spending it elsewhere. I mean, would it, as you sit here today, a few days after this primary, would you be telling the party that they should go all in on Texas, or should they be in a kind of wait and see mode for a bit?
1: I think the party should be ready to jump in. Tallarico is proving that he's maybe one of the most prolific fundraisers of the cycle. I mean, the guy raised $600,000 within the first couple of hours after Paxton won.
15: But Democrats overall are facing a struggle. I mean, the Republican war chest right now is like $1 billion, like three times what Democrats have.
1: But my point is Tallarico may not need a lot of national party money because he is proving to be a prolific fundraiser in this race.
15: Okay.
1: But the party should be ready because a lot of Republican money is going to flow in. The good news is that Republican money means it's not going to Susan Collins in Maine. It's not going to Michael Whatley in North Carolina. It's not going to Mike Rogers in Michigan. If it's got to go to Ken Paxton, that tells you something.
15: And Sarah, as you listen to the attacks from Tallarico and Paxton, like you say, Paxton is just a flawed candidate in many ways. What is his best argument right now to make against Tallarico as the messaging starts to come together?
26: Well, this is the exact same message that we've seen from Democrats in Maine. In many ways, these are mirror races of one another. Not vote for me, it's vote against them. And so the message from Paxton, from the Republican Party in Texas, is going to look a lot like the Democratic Party's message in Maine. You may not like this guy. He may not have been your pick in the primary or whatever else, but this is for the Senate majority, so you don't have a choice. Well, in Texas, I'll vote for anyone to win the Senate majority for Republicans is what the message is going to be. And I have heard that from so many Democrats talking about Maine, right? Yeah, Graham Platter has all these problems, but for the Senate majority, I'll vote for anyone. So we'll see. You know, I wish that I thought that Maine and Texas would be a lot closer than I fear they're going to be. I wish voters still cared about actually voting for someone who had principles, even if it's not their principles. And in Texas, for instance, you know, it's hard to say that this was about policy or any sort of conservative issue. It wasn't. It was about sort of MAGA versus not MAGA. And again, Trump has shown he doesn't just want you to vote with him some of the time. He doesn't want you to abandon some of your principles. He wants total fealty. Paxton is willing to offer that.
15: I want to turn to this main race that you keep bringing up. You know, we have Democrat Graham Platner, who's, you know, likely to be the Democratic candidate. As we've talked about, he's been criticized for a now covered up tattoo that resembles a Nazi symbol and some really offensive things that he has said in the past online. I mean, he's tried to apologize for this stuff, but someone from his own party stepped in to say that he should drop out. This is Massachusetts Congressman Jake Auchincloss speaking to CNN.
3: I've been clear about Graham Platner. I find that tattoo and his commentary about it to be personally disqualifying. I hope Maine voters agree with me. I think that it would be a mistake for the Democratic Party to think that Graham Platner's brand of the Democratic Party is what wins us durable majorities throughout this country.
15: So, Mike, I guess I wonder, do you support the narrative that Sarah is bringing to the table here, which is that you've got both parties who are willing to put candidates up like Paxton and like Platner, which means a certain, I don't know, abandoning of the moral high ground in order to try and win and own this political moment, even if it means you potentially are getting people in the U.S. Senate who are not in the mold of people like John Cornyn, who, you know, at least had an interest in trying to govern and get things done.
1: Yeah, it's funny you play that Jake Auchincloss quote because he got such blowback from Democrats for saying that out loud that he has been trying to clean it up. He put out a statement literally, I think, the next morning saying, Susan Collins is a rubber stamp for the worst administration in history. Claims that I would endorse her implicitly or otherwise ignore my track record supporting Democrats to take back both chambers.
15: But his larger point about people like Platner.
1: Look, I do think that we are in an era of our politics where primary voters specifically are willing to overlook a lot of crap in order to fight the other side because they are so pissed off at the establishment. They are so pissed off at the system that they feel is rigged against them that they are willing to overlook things to find people who are the most likely to take on that system. And Sarah's right. In a lot of ways, Graham Platner and Ken Paxton are the antithesis of the establishment. And so it doesn't surprise me that the primary voters are willing to, you know, hold their nose or look the other way. and say, well, the other side has someone who is much worse. That's where we're at today. And until we start nominating some people who are the aspirational populists that we've talked about on the show before, not the angry populist, but the aspirational populist, I don't see this fever breaking anytime soon.
15: Well, and Sarah, I just to understand more about where we're at, you know, as Mo says, I mean, we talk so often about Congress and people complaining that Congress isn't doing things that they want them to be doing. And you both always talk about that voters have a lot of power. Like, isn't this a moment where it's like, we see what you're saying in action? Like, Republican primary voters in Texas had a decision to make. They had the power to return John Cornyn to the U.S. Senate. They decided not to. They have decided to nominate someone like Ken Paxton. And if he is someone who makes Congress less and less likely over time to be legislating or getting things done, like, voters have to own that.
26: And that's exactly what they picked. And the second that the runoff was declared, Ken Paxton made it all about the SAVE Act. This is about proving citizenship when you vote and, maybe more importantly, getting rid of the filibuster in the Senate so that a bare majority could pass this legislation through the Senate, which kind of proves the point, right? It's this idea that John Cornyn has been too much of a legislator, right? He's been compromising. He's been negotiating. He's been working with Democrats to get things done. And we don't want that. We want someone who won't compromise, who won't negotiate, and who will, I don't know, dot, dot, dot, we get everything we want. And then nobody fills in the dot, dot, dot. Congress is supposed to be the place that we come together as Americans to work out these issues, not the White House, not the Supreme Court. But if you won't send people to Congress who are actually interested in doing that job, if you just want to send people to Congress who will scream your side the loudest, then you'll have the Congress that we have right now. Congrats, everyone.
15: I want to let all of you know, if you want to fill in the dot, dot, dots, and have anything to say about the show, what we're talking about, debate, engage with one another, join the Left, Right, and Center Substack. 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We're going to move after we break to an issue that Congress is not really doing much about at the moment, and that is AI. Everyone seems to be weighing in, though, including the Vatican. You're listening to Left, Right, and Center.

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4: All right, welcome back to Left, Right, and Center, everybody. I'm David Green. Moa Lathy is here on the left. Sarah Isger is here on the right. I think we all know this. AI is a booming industry right now, and the technology is really moving so fast that politicians, communities, and sometimes our moral and ethical values just can't keep up. To rein in artificial intelligence, Pope Leo called upon his highest source of intelligence. That would be God.
5: Artificial intelligence now demands to be disarmed, freed from logics that turn it into an instrument of domination, exclusion, and death. Like nuclear energy, it must be at the service of all and of the common good. Decisions about technology must never be separated from conscience and responsibility.
4: In his first major theological document, Pope Leo said that we should consider the morals of AI and also acknowledge that it can be a useful technology for humanity.
5: Let's not fear artificial intelligence, but constantly keep the question of the human in play. We cannot be careless with our most powerful technical instruments.
4: I mean, let's keep it broad to get started. I mean, Mo, what does this mean for us? So, you know, in the United States, say, in a broad sense, what do you see as the responsibilities and the stakes for our politicians to come up with some sort of guardrails here?
6: I think the stakes are immense, and I'm glad that the Pope spoke up, and I think everybody should be speaking up, just like we did 100-some years ago when we were moving headfirst into the Industrial Revolution and the industrial era with a whole bunch of new technologies that threatened to disrupt economically, disrupt culturally, disrupt politically and socially. We embraced, but we eventually had to regulate. We eventually had to prepare the next generation how to deal with this. We need to do that now, and I don't think we are, because I don't think we understand it enough yet. Particularly policymakers don't understand it yet. The CEO of Anthropic has predicted that half of entry-level white-collar jobs could be eliminated within the next 5 years. That changes so many things. And so for our politics, this is a chance for all of us to act.

0: 5 years. That changes so many things. And so for our politics, this is a chance for all of us to actually figure out how to do it rather than just sit here and worry about, are we going to lose the AI race to China? Which I don't want to lose the AI race to China. China winning this race is bad for everybody. But can we do it in a way that actually protects American workers, that protects American communities, that rewards innovation, but doesn't sideline humans in the process? We need to be in that space.
1: I guess what I'm afraid of, like I listened to the Pope saying, don't fear AI, and I get that. But like I listened to you, Mo, talking about what's needed from our leaders. That's what I fear. I don't trust the president. I don't trust Democrats. I don't trust Republicans to get this right. And that's where my fear is. Sarah, how are you feeling?
2: Yeah. Look, let's be clear. The three of us are not the world's foremost experts on technology or technological disruption. That being said, I think when you look at history, we have had plenty of technological disruption that has gone just fine. And the question is not how massive or important or even disruptive the technology is. It's how long it takes for the disruption to happen. So, for instance, computers are massively disrupting to a lot of jobs. But because of the relatively slow adoption, 2+ decades, we were able to easily adjust to that level of disruption because the people who could not adopt to computers were also retiring from the workforce around that time, you know, over 2 decades, and that was fine. And so I don't think the question for AI is how disruptive it will be. That's an interesting question. It's one that's like fun to debate, but it doesn't have a whole lot of sociological impact unless it's incredibly fast. And so I think the better debate to start having is not what jobs will this replace, but how quickly will it replace those jobs? And I'm not convinced that it will be as fast as everyone thinks it is. I think, for instance, when AI, you know, first comes into the world and we're all like, wow, this is really neat. Yeah, it hallucinates stuff, but like, this is a huge technology. It now already, in just a couple of years, we as humans are very good at pattern recognition, and we already recognize AI slop, right? That we have a term for it. We can recognize the writing of AI. We can recognize things that are written by AI in a way that 2 years ago we could not, and we were just stunned with the technology. And so I'm actually feeling pretty good.
0: I hope you're right, Sarah. And you're right. We're not the world's foremost technologists. But I pay attention to the world's foremost technologists who are telling us that we need to be worried about the speed and scale of this thing and how AI today is far advanced from AI just 6 months ago. And when you look at these major tech firms who are driving this whole situation and they're beginning to lay off the people who are writing the code because AI can write that code cheaper, better, and faster, you are now seeing major displacement. Up till now, so much of our history, people at the back, people who were less educated, who were working blue-collar jobs, working-class people, were the ones who ended up getting screwed with every major advancement economically in our history. That's about to get scrambled if these projections by the people who are pushing this technology are right. That's about to get scrambled because you're going to see far more people being left behind. Now, Elon Musk says that's great because it just means that there's going to be less need for work and it's going to eliminate poverty. I don't understand the economics of that.
2: Also, that's the dumbest understanding of human beings. Human beings, weirdly, like the things that actually achieve happiness tend to be pretty unrelated to money. They're highly correlated with purpose and earned success. And those are the two things 100%. That AI potentially is taking away from people. I agree with you, Mo.
1: Well, I think still though about who is going to be guiding us through this moment. I think
2: you
1: both are describing me. Yeah, I've got this, everyone. Don't worry. I mean, you're framing the stakes really well and the concern over this like cuts across the political divide, which is interesting. I mean, polls are showing like half of Democrats and half of Republicans say they're concerned about AI. They're curious about some of the questions that we're talking about. But at the moment,

0: moment. You've got states that are sort of scrambling to do some stuff, but you've got Congress not really doing anything. You've got this White House that was acting like they were going to do something, and President Trump was going to sign an executive order that only would have done a little. Let companies submit their models for a voluntary government review. And the White House even backed away from that. Like, are we okay that the federal government, we're not going to have some overarching policy because people at the federal level are not doing anything? Are we okay with states sort of scrambling and making this a state-by-state question?
1: Take it one step further. One of my big concerns right now is the federal government is either unwilling or incapable of doing anything to start even talking about guardrails. And so a number of states have stepped up and started to do it. And the federal government is trying to stop them. They're trying to prohibit states from taking action. Now, look, I would also prefer that we don't have 50 different policies with each state doing their own thing. And there does need to be some sort of national and frankly global reckoning on this. And again, not to stop the innovation, but to put some guardrails that will protect people. But one of two things is happening, right? Either you've got some people who are willing to push all that aside because they don't want to lose the AI race to China, and that becomes the dominant thread, or you get people who feel beholden to the tech companies who, even though these tech companies are the ones giving us the big warnings, they don't want to see a heavy-handed federal regulation. There is the amount of money that is being spent in the 2026 midterms by AI-related super PACs is mind-boggling.
0: Yeah.
1: It is staggering the amount of money they are spending to prevent the election of people who are talking about this issue out on the campaign trail. So I'm with you in my concern, but at the end of the day, the right answer needs to be that the federal government needs to step up and come up with some sort of regulation, some sort of guardrails. The problem is we can't even get the Congress to agree to put disclaimers on political ads on the internet. Right? Their grasp of technology, it is lacking, to say the least.
0: They don't get it. They don't know enough to come up with policies to actually do this.
1: Having said that, this is one of the few issues where you are starting to see some interesting partnerships across the aisle in the Congress with people at least raising some red flags, right? When you've got economic populists on the right and economic populists on the left joining together, you've got the Josh Hawleys of the world on the right, joining with some of the more progressive members of Congress talking about this issue. It's a start.
0: Yeah.
1: But man, they got to do more than just talk about it.
0: You're listening to Left, Right, and Center from KCRW. And we're talking about AI and sort of the politics around it. Sarah, I just want to ask you, you were saying we're really good as people at knowing what's AI slop and what isn't. But I think about something like an election. Are you really convinced that so-called AI slop couldn't sort of drop into an election and change the way people vote before anyone realizes that something is fake?
2: No, I'm not convinced of that.
0: That's reassuring.
2: But wouldn't it? Yeah, no. There's nothing here in this podcast today that will be reassuring. That this is the unreassuring podcast today. But wouldn't it be nice if there were two political parties in the United States, one that believed in a larger size and scope of government and one that believed in a smaller size and scope in government and that they could, sort of meet on the battlefield of politics and negotiate out and explain to each other the trade-offs and fears and concerns that each side had to find a great compromise when it comes to regulating a new technology.
0: Wait, is that something that could happen? Could there exist a society with such political dynamics in place?
2: David, I want to tell you about a time long, long ago in a galaxy far, far away that invented airlines. And at first, we regulated the airlines too much at the federal level. And then we pulled back and maybe we regulated the airlines actually a little too little at the federal level. But then we reached sort of a just right Goldilocks place where your airline tickets are cheaper than they were in the late 1970s, for instance. And that is the way that, again, we as Americans are supposed to have a self-governing republic that can last for 250 years with the longest written constitution in the world. And instead, we have two political parties that are interested in power alone and then using that power to destroy their opposition, it seems to me. And so AI, like COVID, is this national, bipartisan, nonpartisan challenge that we are unable to meet as a people. And that will be the real shame of it, frankly, because we have all the tools. Our government, our structure of government, our process of government is maybe best positioned to address this, but we have decided to be unserious about it because we won't bother to vote in primaries. We won't bother to serve on jury duty. We won't bother to get to know people who disagree with us because that's a yucky conversation. I'd rather just hear from people, hear from news, talk to people who are 100% aligned. Again, not with my religion, not with my kids' school, not with my civic, you know, community engagement. Nope. Just on politics and culture war issues that I feel like talking about. And that, frankly, it's not going to work. It's not going to work for long.
0: Well, I want to ask about another sort of way that the AI debate has been coming up. And that's around these big data centers, these massive complexes that house the computers that are doing all this AI processing. An average data center has a huge footprint, like two football fields, consumes as much water used by 1,000 homes daily. And in 2 years, these are projected to suck up as much electricity as 1/5 of households. I mean, this is stunning. The effect that they could have on communities, massive. And we've been hearing a wave of protest all over the country.
3: We're not only here today to talk about data centers. This is setting a precedent for companies to think they can come into Michigan and do whatever they want to do.
4: This will devalue materially our property.
5: We need regulations and we need our government to crack down on these companies from steamrolling small towns.
0: Those are voices from Utah, Michigan, Wisconsin, making me wonder if this could actually be a kind of dark horse topic in the election. There's a Gallup poll out that says 7 in 10 Americans are opposed to a data center near them. Mo, I just, there's a way to look at this as kind of a classic political debate, like economic opportunity for communities versus effect on the local government. Does it take away jobs or bring jobs? But I also feel like a lot of this anger is being fueled by just a general fear of AI overall. Like what should we make of this whole data center conversation?
1: Yeah, I don't think this is a dark horse issue. I think this is going to be a major issue this cycle. And I think this is the first big political battle in sort of this whole AI war that we're talking about. For most people right now, it is primarily a cost of living issue because these data centers come into a community and put tremendous pressure on the local grid. That jacks up everybody's utility rates in the area. And so that's sort of the beginning of the conversation in a lot of these places. I have never seen an issue where public opinion moved so rapidly. I used to think that the speed, and Sarah, we've talked about this before, the speed at which marriage equality shifted in public opinion was remarkable. That was what, 10, 15 years? This is like overnight. These data centers have become such, I've just never seen an issue shift this negatively this rapidly before. But David, to your point, I think it starts in a lot of places from a cost of living and to some extent, sort of an environmental perspective, it is increasingly becoming sort of a proxy for, I don't know how I feel about this AI stuff in the minds of a lot of voters. People saying, I don't think I trust this AI thing. So why do I want this AI thing in my community? We'll see how that plays out. But this is one area where you're starting to see political leaders read the writing on the wall. The president, who had been incredibly anti-regulation at all, at the last minute inserted a line into his State of the Union address a couple months ago to say that when it comes to data centers, he wanted to make the local, make those data centers build their own essentially power plant to pay for the electricity in order to bring the cost down for everyone. You're hearing Democrats and Republicans around the country try to outmaneuver one another, at least on that one issue. That doesn't get to the bigger picture issue, though, about what do we do about AI.
0: Sarah, I think about one thing you said, you know, a little while ago, partisan brain, like so many people in our politics and Congress have partisan brain right now, and where our politics are going. Could this issue be an example of voters and people putting pressure on Congress, this president, leaders to actually act substantively on something that is important in our lives? Or is this me going down the Pollyannish, our politics are going to be pretty and beautiful again road?
2: Sure, maybe. I guess I'm more concerned that when you don't have parties that actually disagree on anything more than outcomes, they don't disagree on process, they don't disagree on the fundamental structure, you know, again, size and scope of government. If you're just disagreeing on outcomes, I want my outcome, you want your outcome, you're evil, I'm good, I don't think we're going to get a great result on data centers, because it's not really then bipartisanship. It's actually single, right? It's horseshoe politics, where you could have the most extreme of both in a populist moment that actually won't be good for American economic development. It will chase sort of the most extreme, most outrage, most anger-oriented position without anyone being there to talk about the trade-offs, the benefits, that again, kind of necessary to have a functioning pluralistic society.
0: All right. We are going to take a break. I'm with Sarah Isger and Mo Alathi, and we're going to come back and talk about President Trump's $1.8 billion anti-weaponization fund and a question from a listener who simply hates it. 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
2: All right, we're back again with Left, Right, and Center. I'm David Green. Sarah Isker's here on the right. Moa Lathy on the left. Just want to note, like, you all say data, I say data. It's like a tomato-tomato kind of thing. Data center.
3: Did you notice in the chanting that you played that they were all saying data, and then when the member comes up, she says data?
2: Yeah.
3: Yeah.
2: Oh, yeah. No, I guess there were. Yeah. I think both are right. But this is going to be important for politicians to get right. I mean, everything could ride on whether you say it in the right way.
3: Mo and I will both tell you that the most important thing that you could know as an operative from, let's call it, 1990 to 2015 was the correct way to pronounce the state that Las Vegas is in.
2: Mm-hmm.
3: Because a lot of politicians would say Nevada.
2: Wrong.
3: And that is
2: wrong.
3: Wrong. It is Nevada. And I had to train myself to say Nevapple so I could pronounce the A right. So for like 6 months of my life, I would just call it Nevapple.
2: Wow. Which was probably just as bad as saying Nevada.
3: Far worse. Far worse. But now I say it correctly.
2: Yeah, I would get, when I was hosting Morning Edition, I said it wrong a few times. I would get more listener hate mail from the state of Nevada, than any other issue. So yeah, it's.
4: Well, it's disqualifying for presidential candidates.
2: Yeah.
4: And that's, there's no way you win that state. Yeah.
3: Like when Kerry called it Lambert Field in Wisconsin.
2: Oh, God.
3: Like you can't say Nevada.
2: Yeah.
3: It's Lambeau Field, everyone. It's Lambeau Field.
2: Yes. Thank you, Sarah. Very important.
3: As an operative, you have to know all these major pronunciations. Your job is to make sure your candidate doesn't do something stupid like eat pizza with a fork and a knife.
2: Yeah. What was the cheesesteak John Kerry moment too? He just didn't understand.
3: Yeah.
2: I think he didn't understand whiz. I think he asked for bougie cheese.
3: He might have said with instead of wit.
2: Yeah. Oh,
3: it's
2: God.
3: Wit whiz.
2: Yeah, it sure is. Okay. Well, enough of that because I would like to get to, a question, that came from one of our listeners. I think the best way to sum up this week's question is WTF. It's about in part President Trump's $1.8 billion anti-weaponization fund that he announced recently. There were members of both parties who objected to this, though we should say Congress abruptly left D.C. last week before doing much of anything. No action on that. No action on a $70 billion measure to fund ICE enforcement. But that's what we expect these days from our lawmakers. Anyway, one of our listeners has been getting increasingly frustrated and wants to know what he can do with his frustration.
5: This is Tom from Oakland, California. I have major problems with the way that funds are being appropriated right now. The slush fund makes me furious, not to mention the ballroom, etc. I can hear Sarah saying that my problem then lies with Congress, but between gerrymandering and Republicans having no spine, I just see no end to this looting of the Treasury from the Trump administration. And frankly, I am furious at the idea that money I've made might just go into a slush fund being divvied out as Trump sees fit. I don't want to fund this. Can you sue? Can you have the civil disobedience to just stop paying federal taxes if this is the way they're going to spend an appropriate or lack of appropriation of funds?
2: Sarah, I know you have many of your own issues and questions with the anti-weaponization fund, and we can get to some of that. And also everyone should listen to a recent episode of Advisory Opinions, your podcast, because you talk about it a lot. But just sort of answering Tom, what would you say to him here?
3: That's not going to work out well for you. So look, the way that we have standing in this country, Justice Scalia, I think, put it best. What's it to you? And it's this idea that you have to be uniquely harmed by something that has happened. So we don't have taxpayer standing. We don't have standing for members of Congress because they have political options, right? They can impeach. They can use the power of the purse. So we don't give them standing to run to a third branch of government, either to argue that somehow their like appropriations power has been, you know, taken, like kids in the backseat of a car poking each other. So who has standing? someone who is actually injured, someone who files a claim to the Weaponization Commission and is rejected, or their claim is not dealt with at all. They have an injury unique to them, right? Because they are arguing that they are owed money by the Weaponization Commission and they will be able to get into court. That's actually the basis of the case where a judge has actually enjoined this commission from going forward or drawing money out of the fund. We'll see whether the judge ends up finding that they have standing. Right now, it's just an administrative injunction, basically. But there will be a successful one. That's the way our system works. You actually have to wait for these things to be filed. I know that's frustrating, but Congress is supposed to deal with this in their appropriations process, which they did, right? They're refusing to appropriate money to the president for a project that he wants funding for ICE. They went home instead. His own party is refusing to give him $72 billion because he wants this $2 billion. That is, them, weirdly, not doing their job, but actually doing their job.
2: Oh, interesting.
3: They could also pass a piece of legislation that says that he's not allowed to do this, for instance. He will veto that, and then let's see if they can overcome his veto. This is some real, you know, how a bill becomes a law type stuff, folks. Back to Schoolhouse Rock. But at the end of the day, stop looking for the courts to fix your political problems. Stop electing people who do this, and stop electing members to Congress who won't actually do their jobs to be an independent, separate branch of government.
2: So much to chew on there. I feel like, Tom, you got a message from Sarah that maybe you individually suing is not the most productive thing in the entire world. That's what I heard. That's one of the things I heard. Mo, I mean, Tom brought up some other things like civil disobedience, stopping paying federal taxes, which I agree with Sarah is not the best thing. But like, what do you tell Tom to do with his, how to fuel his anger over stuff like this?
4: You know, it's interesting where Sarah got at the end, I think, is something that's overlooked, right? This thing stalled because of the political dynamic Sarah just laid out. Republicans refused to fund because it was politically unpalatable. This thing may have been the bridge too far, and that they were, that voters, including their own voters, this wasn't passing the smell test. So it's frustrating sort of out here, right? It's frustrating when you are speaking up and showing up at rallies and yelling at your TV screen because it feels like you can't do anything. But the reality is the cumulative weight of everybody speaking up on something can get results. It might be slow. It will be messy. And ultimately what you're trying to do is affect something until you have the chance to affect the big thing in the next election. The number one thing you can do is vote and vote for the people who share your worldview. But the next best thing you can do is put political pressure on people to do the right thing, make it politically risky for them to do the wrong thing, and politically reward them when they do the right thing. Republicans on this issue need to feel both the pressure, particularly from their own supporters, right? They need to feel the risk. And they also need to feel that there is political upside for them to buck the system, for them to stand up and fight this. Right now, too many Republicans are worried because they look at John Cornyn. They look at Bill Cassidy. They look at Thomas Massie, who all stood up at various points to do something that didn't gel completely with the president, and they got penalized by their voters. And so that creates an incentive for other Republicans to not stand up. We need to show them that there is political risk and there is political reward. And that's on us. That's on us to stand up and keep being loud, keep showing up at town hall meetings. And most importantly, showing up in primary elections and in general elections.
2: But I just want to make sure I hear from both of you, because we've spent a lot of time beating up on Congress, in the last like 45 minutes or so. I mean, you both are saying that lawmakers leaving for the recess without, funding, you know, ICE and federal immigration agencies, in part, as you're saying, Mo, because of blowback over this anti-weaponization fund, we shouldn't necessarily see that as just congressional inaction. That might be Congress, maybe for the first time in recent memory, taking a stand on something in a bipartisan way and standing up to this White House. Is that fair to say for both of you?
3: Yes, Congress not doing its job for the first time is sort of like Congress doing its job. Congress refusing to fund an agency is actually putting a check on the presidency.
2: Mo, you would agree with that entirely?
4: Yeah, I think this was a case where they felt the political will of the people and found some way to exercise it. And frankly, that was the argument a lot of us were making during the last government shutdown about what Democrats were doing, right? Trying to put the same kind of pressure because of the political pressures and the political rewards that they were feeling out there from their voters. Congress can exercise its muscle and its power of the purse. That is its number one responsibility. But we have to direct them in how to exercise that authority.
2: All right, Tom. I appreciate the question. And maybe, just maybe, you and others who are feeling the way you are being heard. So be open to that possibly being the case. But thank you for sending in a question. And my message to everyone listening out there, please send in your own questions. We love listening to them. We love reading them. And we love bringing them onto the show and talking about them. So if you're wondering how to do that, you can record a voice memo for us. Keep it to around 30 seconds or so. That would be great. Send it to us at lrc@kcrw.org. That's lrc@kcrw.org. Just drop your first name if you don't mind. Tell us where you're calling from, and maybe we will play your question on the show. We're going to leave it there and go to our left, right, and center rants and raves. Sarah, you want to get us started?
3: I just want to give a shout out to all my graduation moms out there. Today was kindergarten graduation for us, and you know, maybe that doesn't feel like a big achievement to you, but to me, my son was in a mortarboard and waving to me from his tiny little chair on stage,
6: aww,
3: singing songs that go to the love and marriage tune, but graduating from kindergarten, like, look at me now. The lyrics were a little bit odd, but whatever. And the point is, kindergarten graduation is awesome. All graduations are awesome. Don't take them for granted. These are the fun times.
2: I love that. And also love that Love and Marriage was the song that they chose for kindergarten graduation. Like, that's pretty amazing. Congratulations, Sarah. That's great. And congrats to your son. Mo?
4: I want to just rant about the, and mourn the loss of spring in the DC metropolitan area. Springtime in DC is one of my favorite times of year. The weather is just perfect. And over the past few years, the length of the spring has shrunk and shrunk. We, I think, had 50 degree weather as recently as last week. We've got a good week this week, and by next week, we're supposed to be in the high 80s. We're going to essentially bypass spring, go straight from winter to summer, and summertime in DC is never all that pleasant. So I mourn the loss of spring this year. It's going to go from one uncomfortable season to another.
2: Can I get sentimental for a moment, if you two will bear with me?
4: If you must.
2: Yeah. It's about you two. The three of us are, we're going to Boston for an event. Mm. We're going to be there for like only a few hours, which is sad, but I hope that somehow we fit in a margarita together, because I love those times so much when the three of us, wherever we travel for the show or do something, those are very memorable conversations, even though they can be very brief. We swear a lot more, I think, than we do when people are listening to us on the show. But I just want to say I'm really looking forward to that. And those margarita summits are really special to me.
3: Well, I just want to say I've already started with my frosé at kindergarten graduation.
2: Singing to Love and Marriage, drinking frosé, and watching your son in a mortarboard. That's the best.
4: You know, Sarah, we just had college graduation. We're in the middle of college graduation season as well. And the big difference, I think, between the kindergarten graduation where the moms are drinking is at college graduation, a lot of the graduates are drinking on stage. So there you got that to look forward to.
2: Hopefully the kindergartners were not doing that on stage. Yeah, wait a little bit for that. Okay, I will see both of you in Boston, and I can't wait for that. And I want to say thank you.
3: By the way,
2: yes,
4: we're going to find a karaoke bar, right?
2: 100%. Duh.
3: My son's best friend, who is, again, 5 years old, said, "This is literally the best day of my life." Aww. And I just hope everyone can feel the way that my son's best friend felt on kindergarten graduation. Literally living your best life today. Go do it.
4: That's how I feel when I'm having margaritas on the road with the two of you.
2: There we go. Oh, what a lovely way to wrap up. Very sweet. Could not agree more. All right, that's a wrap, everyone. Left, Right, and Center is produced by Leo Duran. Our executive producer is Arnie Seipel. The show is recorded and mixed by Katie Gilchrist. Todd M. Simon composed our theme music. Left, Right, and Center is a co-production of KCRW and Fearless Media. 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I'm going to let Sarah get back to those frozes. I am David Green. Thanks for joining us, and come back next week for more Left, Right, and Center.
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7: Pretty warm and humid for the next couple of days. We're going up to 90 today. Lots of sunshine with high pressure over the Gulf Coast states for a little while. Overnight, some clouds and mid-70s. We'll have partly sunny skies on Sunday. Another hot one going up to 90 and a slight chance of an afternoon shower or thunderstorm. Our next cold front comes in on Monday. Scattered showers and thunderstorms during the afternoon hours and about 90. This is WRKF. Meteorologist Steve Hamilton.
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11: From NPR News in Washington, D.C., this is Weekend Edition. I'm Scott Simon. This hour, Ron Elving on the week in politics, then how Americans are trying to get around with rising gas prices. Also, a visit to Montana and a program that brings trout into classrooms. And Hamnet author Maggie O'Farrell's new novel, Land. A cartographer sets out to make maps of an Ireland scarred by the Great Famine of the mid-1800s.
12: What interested me was the people who neither died nor left. The ones who stayed in Ireland and survived, and how they rebuilt their lives, how they carried on, how they tried to come out from this enormous long shadow of the Great Hunger.
11: First, we have our newscast. 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
13: Live from NPR News in Washington, I'm Windsor Johnston. Defense Secretary Pete Hegseth says the White House is still pursuing a diplomatic agreement with Iran. Speaking in Singapore today, Hegseth said President Trump wants a deal that prevents Tehran from obtaining a nuclear weapon, but he warned that military options remain available if the latest round of talks fail.
14: We were in a cabinet meeting just a couple of days ago, and the president said, hey, it will be a great deal. And if Iran doesn't want to make a great deal that ensures they don't get a nuclear weapon, they can deal with the guy on my left. And he was pointing at the War Department. And we're serious about that. Our ability to recommence if necessary is we are more than capable. Our stockpiles are more than suited for that.
13: The White House says negotiators are making progress, though officials on both sides acknowledge key differences remain. A federal judge has reopened President Trump's lawsuit against the IRS over the 2019 leak of his tax returns. Trump had agreed to dismiss the case as part of a settlement that created a compensation fund for people who say they were wrongly targeted by the federal government. NPR's Elena Moore reports.
15: Trump sued the IRS for $10 billion back in February. Then, earlier this month, after the federal judge overseeing the case questioned its merits, he dropped it. Instead, the administration announced a settlement in which the Justice Department would start a, quote, anti-weaponization fund of nearly $1.8 billion, sparking concerns from Democratic lawmakers and others that payments could be awarded to January 6th defendants. The terms drew scrutiny from a bipartisan group of 35 former judges. And now, in a major setback for Trump, the federal judge has reopened the case, giving Trump's attorneys until June 12th to file a written response to claims that the dismissal was, quote, premised on deception. Elena Moore, NPR News.
13: President Trump has issued an executive order aimed at once again trying to revamp the number of routine childhood vaccinations. NPR's Rob Stein has more.
16: The order directs the Centers for Disease Control and Prevention to review the vaccines routinely recommended to protect children against diseases like measles, mumps, and whooping cough, and align the so-called childhood vaccine schedule with a recent federal scientific assessment that found the U.S. recommends more vaccines than other peer nations. The order comes after a federal judge blocked the administration's last attempt to reduce the number of federally recommended childhood vaccines from 17 to 11. That change was condemned by major medical groups and many leading infectious disease and public health experts. Rob Stein, NPR News.
13: This is NPR News. The head of the World Health Organization is in the Democratic Republic of Congo as officials there work to contain a growing Ebola outbreak. Health officials say there's no vaccine for the current strain of the virus. Consumer debt reached its highest level on record in March, about $18 trillion, according to Equifax. NPR's Stephen Bisaha reports more of that credit card debt is being held by lower-income families.
17: There is a K-shaped divide in this growing debt. That's a reference to how it graphs out when the rich are getting richer and the poor, if not getting poorer, certainly aren't doing as well. Emmeline Aleph is an advisor leader with Equifax and says while many families are coasting by, lower income families are increasingly relying on credit cards.
18: Not just for discretionary spending, but sometimes even as a lifeline to cover some of the basic expenses.
17: Overall, credit card debt jumped almost 4% in March from a year earlier, faster than the overall inflation rate of 3.3%. Most of the consumer debt comes from mortgages. The real estate data company Cotality recently reported that mortgage delinquencies were up year over year in March 3%. Stephen Bisaha, NPR News.
13: The CDC says cigarette smoking among adults in the U.S. has fallen to another record low. A new government survey found about 1 in 11 adults now smoke, compared with 42% in the mid-1960s. The current smoking rate stands at 9%. 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
11: This is Weekend Edition from NPR News. I'm Scott Simon. Thank you for being with us. Hopes to extend the ceasefire and open the Strait of Hormuz this weekend faded after President Trump left a two-hour Situation Room meeting yesterday without the quote-unquote final determination. He promised on the way in, we have a look at how Americans are dealing with gas prices pushed up by the war in a moment. First, The Week in Politics with NPR senior contributor Ron Elving. Ron, thanks for being with us.
1: Good to be with you, Scott.
11: And let's begin with this oft-used phrase of the era. A federal judge says, judge said this week that President Trump's name must come off the Kennedy Center because Congress didn't put it there. And two federal judges weighed in, one indirectly, on the president's so-called anti-weaponization fund. Explain, please.
1: Well, the Kennedy Center issue is pretty straightforward. Congress named the Cultural Center 60 years ago, and the judge said only Congress can change the name. As of this moment, Trump seems ready to accept that decision, but he is likely to fight the other two this week regarding that special fund you mentioned set up by settling his lawsuit against the federal government. That fund provides nearly $1.8 billion to compensate people who claim they were pursued by the administration of President Joe Biden for their roles in trying to overturn the results of the 2020 election. This includes the rioters who breached the Capitol and sent the members of Congress fleeing in fear. And now one judge in Virginia froze those payments, saying she needed more time to sort out the claims. But another judge has challenged the entire process. The idea that Trump could sue as a private citizen and then cut a deal with his own Justice Department, rewarding his allies with taxpayer money.
11: DHS Secretary Mullen would like to cut custom staffing at international airports in so-called sanctuary cities. Department of Justice says that would include New York, Los Angeles, Philadelphia, Seattle, and more. What are the implications?
1: Immigration hawks have long been critical of big cities that try to protect their residents from federal enforcement actions. Trump has been critical of the sanctuary policies as well. Yet this new salvo from Mullen, that's the former Oklahoma senator who now heads DHS, has brought howls of protest from the travel and the tourism industries, as well as from the cities and states involved.
11: Former Attorney General Pam Bondi testified behind closed doors in the ongoing congressional investigations into Jeffrey Epstein's misdeeds and associates. Ron, what stood out for you?
1: First, her testimony was taken under oath, without being under oath, and behind closed doors. Those are remarkable facts given the gravity of the matter. Moreover, she refused to discuss Trump's role in the handling of the files. And then she said the issue had all been delegated to her deputy, Todd Blanche. The Todd Blanche who's now acting as Bondi's replacement, the Todd Blanche who made that deal on the $1.8 billion fund we were just talking about.
11: And who heads the DOJ that's looking into civil cases that E. Jean Carroll won against President Trump in 2023 and 2024. What do you see in this news?
1: It appears to be another example of Trump's fixation on settling scores, a grinding away at old grudges, searching for personal payback. And as a recurring theme, it's akin to the pursuit of personal glorification that we've seen the Kennedy Center renaming, the billion-dollar ballroom he wants, the new arch he wants, the $250 bill he wants with his picture on it.
11: President Trump went to medical center at Walter Reed this week, his third trip in the last 13 months. And we learned this week that in Jill Biden's upcoming memoir, she worried that Joe Biden's disastrous debate performance in the last campaign was due to a stroke. Should we be concerned about those close to presidents concealing any possible decline in their fitness for office?
1: Absolutely. Look, we know such concealment has happened before, and we should have been concerned about it for a very long time. President Woodrow Wilson's wife covered for him for much of his second term after he'd had a debilitating stroke. That was more than a century ago. But there have been other cases since. We learned about Ronald Reagan's Alzheimer's after he'd left office. This is all the more relevant in our era of 80-year-olds in the Oval Office. Jill Biden tells us now she was wondering about what was wrong with her husband in that 2024 debate. Of course, we are told the president is fine. We are always being told the president is fine. This week we were told he checked out, quote, perfectly. But we've come to regard those assurances as anything but reassuring.
11: And NPR's Ron Elving, thanks so much.
1: Thank you, Scott.
11: High gas prices are driving drivers to change their habits at the fuel pump. That's what NPR's business correspondent Alina Selyuk is hearing from Costco and Walmart. She joins us now. Thanks so much for being with us.
5: Hello, hello.
11: What do these giant retailers tell you about how Americans are dealing with rising gas prices?
5: People are going out of their way to find the best price for gas. In some cases, quite literally driving out of their way for discounted fuel. That is what I heard from Costco and Walmart. They both had calls with investors recently. Walmart's call was last week. Costco's was on Thursday. And they both said their lower gas prices have people lining up, actually waiting in line longer than usual. And many of those people are coming to Costco gas stations or Walmart gas stations for the first time. First time in a long time, or even first time ever.
11: And is this good news for them because they're bringing in new customers?
5: Of course, yes. People coming for the first time is really good for them. And Costco also said that in the few recent months, its gas stations were setting record after record. Like, Costco had never sold as much gas as it did between April and mid-May, with stations having to get multiple daily gas deliveries just to keep up.
11: And is this all to new customers?
5: Well, so it's not just new customers, it's also lots of repeat visitors. People are coming back more often. That's what we heard from Costco's chief financial officer, Gary Millerchip.
3: A lot of members are increasing their frequency of visiting the gas station to top up in between what would have normally been a gap between getting the tank to empty because of the concern about what might the gas price be tomorrow.
5: So not waiting for an empty tank, but thinking maybe prices will rise tomorrow. I better get a little more gas at the price I see today. Or the reverse, maybe prices will drop tomorrow. So I'll only top up today and get more another day. And Walmart's chief financial officer, John David Rainey, said this is especially happening with lower income shoppers.
4: I'll give you an example. Like, we see that in the most recent period, the number of gallons that customers fill up with when they come to our fuel stations fell below 10 for the first time since 2022. That's an indication of stress.
11: We got a new government inflation report showing the cost of living still higher in April as compared to March. Are retailers signaling that there'll be any decrease on prices?
5: So big consumer companies are definitely trying to figure out how to keep prices down so people keep shopping. For example, we heard from Walmart saying it plans to put its tariff refunds toward price cuts in stores. But they're also warning about the costs of what's happening in the Middle East. Tankers not being able to go through the Strait of Hormuz. That's a vital shipping lane for the global supply of both fuel and fertilizer, which we need for food. Costco also pointed out that petroleum costs have raised the cost of resin, which affects the price of polyester and plastic. So there's kind of a growing chorus warning that the longer energy prices stay high, the greater the chance of it trickling down into higher prices on all kinds of products. We heard basically this word for word from Fed Governor Chris Waller this week. We also heard from top executives at big oil companies, ExxonMobil and Chevron. They are saying that with the strait being blocked, the world's oil supplies are depleting and they're about to get really low, which could mean big spikes in the price of oil within like 2 to 3 weeks.
11: NPR's Lena Seljuk, thanks so much.
5: Thank you.
11: Pope Leo released his first encyclical this week. He called it Magnifica Humanitas, or Magnificent Humanity. In it, he compares the swift, irresistible rise of artificial intelligence in our lives to the biblical story of the Tower of Babel, which ends with God punishing humans for their hubris. Though the Pope says he welcomes the advances AI can make in medicine, research, and education, when he presented his encyclical at the Vatican, he said, bluntly, artificial intelligence needs to be disarmed. The word is strong, I know, but deliberately chosen because this moment needs words capable of attracting attention, awakening consciences, and indicating paths forward for humanity. The encyclical is book length and hard to summarize in a concise report. Maybe AI could. But we can read some of Pope Leo's own words. The Pope worries about all the people whose jobs are likely to be and are already being replaced by artificial intelligence, and reminds us that work gives human beings a sense of purpose. Work is not simply an instrument, he writes. The pursuit of greater profits cannot justify choices that systematically sacrifice jobs. The economic order must remain subordinate to human dignity and the common good. Pope Leo also argues that all the data and information AI amasses in such fantastic amounts still doesn't equal the understanding people can develop by living through joy, loss, fear, accomplishment, and human connection. AI systems may imitate language, behavior, and analytical skills, or even simulate empathy and understanding. that they do not understand what they produce, for they lack the effective relational and spiritual perspective through which human beings grow in wisdom through choices, mistakes, forgiveness, and fidelity. A chatbot can absorb and impersonate human expression, sending out words of advice, empathy, friendship, and even love, which the Pope writes can be engaging and at times genuinely helpful. However, he cautions it can also be misleading, creating the illusion of a relationship, which can make those who feel lonely and anxious, and don't we all sometimes, most vulnerable to being fooled. The question Pope Leo's encyclical asks us to keep in mind is, will human beings use artificial intelligence to enrich not just world economies, but all of humanity?

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3: If you've ever scrolled on parenting subreddits, you know the drama that can erupt over sleep training, chores, even homework. The debates among parents can be fierce. So this week, join me, Nick Gillespie, on Open to Debate. I gather three generations to hash out some of the biggest questions in modern parenting. We talk about social media, gentle parenting, and keeping kids supervised. Don't miss it.
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4: I'm Windsor Johnston with these headlines. The White House says negotiators appear to be moving closer to an agreement aimed at ending the war with Iran. President Trump spent the afternoon on Friday meeting with advisors. The framework is expected to extend a ceasefire and launch broader talks on Tehran's nuclear program. Trump is blasting a federal judge's order requiring his name to be removed from the Kennedy Center in Washington, D.C. Trump criticized the ruling and says he has no interest in moving forward with plans for the facility unless he's given full authority to do so. AAA says the national average price of gasoline dropped to $4.35 a gallon, down 17 cents from last week. Diesel also fell slightly. I'm Windsor Johnston, NPR News in Washington.

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4: I'm Windsor Johnston with these headlines. President Trump is expected to make a final determination about how to move forward with Iran. He met with his top advisors on Friday, a day after the White House said negotiators on both sides were close to an agreement. A federal judge has reopened President Trump's lawsuit against the IRS over a 2019 leak of his tax returns. The Justice Department and Trump had previously agreed to dismiss the case in exchange for creating a compensation fund for people who believe they were unfairly prosecuted by the government. Four more people trapped inside a flooded cave in Laos were rescued today. Authorities say the group entered the cave in search of valuable minerals before getting stranded by flash flooding. I'm Windsor Johnston, NPR News in Washington.

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5: I'm Windsor Johnston with these headlines. The White House says negotiators appear to be moving closer to an agreement aimed at ending the war with Iran. President Trump spent the afternoon on Friday meeting with advisors. The framework is expected to extend a ceasefire and launch broader talks on Tehran's nuclear program. Trump is blasting a federal judge's order requiring his name to be removed from the Kennedy Center in Washington, D.C. Trump criticized the ruling and says he has no interest in moving forward with plans for the facility unless he's given full authority to do so. AAA says the national average price of gasoline dropped to $4.35 a gallon, down 17 cents from last week. Diesel also fell slightly. I'm Windsor Johnston, NPR News in Washington.

0: Stardate May 30th. The moon can be like a painter's canvas, dabbed with many colors. The silver of a frosty night, the gold of honey, the orange of a ripe cantaloupe, even the deep red of blood. But it's almost never blue, at least not in appearance. It sometimes is blue in name, though, including tonight. That's because it's the second full moon of May, a repeat appearance known as a blue moon. The color of the moon, full or not, depends on several factors. When the moon is low in the sky, as it rises or sets, its light passes through a thicker layer of air. Molecules in the atmosphere scatter blue wavelengths of light, allowing the red to shine through. As the moon climbs higher, we see more of its true color, gray. But the moon is so bright that it looks white or silver. During a lunar eclipse, the moon passes through Earth's dark shadow. But sunlight filtering through Earth's atmosphere makes the moon look dark orange or red. In rare cases, the moon can actually look blue. That happens after volcanic eruptions or big forest fires. These events pump out particles that scatter red light, allowing the blue to shine through. After the eruption of Krakatoa in 1883, the moon appeared blue for months around the entire globe. Whatever its color, enjoy tonight's blue moon. And look quite close to it throughout the night for the star Antares, the heart of the scorpion. They'll be closest as they set. McDonald Observatory offers workshops, guides, and other resources for teachers. Details at mcdonaldobservatory.org. And for the McDonald Observatory, I'm Billy Henry.
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5: If you've ever scrolled on parenting subreddits, you know the drama that can erupt over sleep training, chores, even homework. 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
6: From the Gulf States Newsroom, this is the Gulf States Gumbo, your weekly serving of stories from Alabama, Mississippi, and Louisiana. I'm community engagement producer Nellie Beckett, chopping it up this week. Another hurricane season is upon us here in the Gulf South. As a community-centered newsroom, we like to think critically about what the media gets right in telling the stories of our region, and what we can do better, including covering natural disasters like hurricanes. WNYC's On the Media recently released American Emergency, The Movement to Kill FEMA, a four-part podcast series on the Federal Emergency Management Administration, the embattled federal agency who handles disaster response. To hear more about it, I sat down with Michael Loewinger, host at On the Media, about FEMA's response to Hurricane Katrina, his experience of reporting on the federal response to the historic tragedy, and the media's role in disaster preparation and response. Hi, Micah. How are you today?
7: I'm good. Thanks for having me.
6: Thanks so much for being here. So I wanted to start out by asking, what was the impetus behind the American Emergency podcast?
7: So the reason we're doing this four-part series is because FEMA has gone through a significant amount of turmoil under the second Trump administration. The president, just 3 days into his second term, signed an executive order to take a deep look at the agency. He called for reforms and suggested that he might even try to kill FEMA to get rid of the agency altogether. And his Secretary of Homeland Security, Kristi Noem, before she was ousted, attempted to do just that. She put the agency and its workforce through the ringer. It led to significant amounts of people resigning. And it has left this vital agency in a really rough spot as we head into hurricane and wildfire season.
6: So I'd like to rewind 21 years. Going backwards, what surprised you in reporting on Hurricane Katrina?
7: So many things. You know, I'm not from Louisiana. I love New Orleans. I love visiting the city. But my memory of that storm, and I would imagine the memory of the storm for many people who didn't experience it, was a little bit fuzzy. It's been a long time. And when I looked at the storm from the perspective of FEMA and what the agency did wrong and why, I was really surprised by the larger context, which I think sometimes isn't captured in the stories we tell about Katrina. I really start the story of Katrina and FEMA in the late 90s during the Clinton administration, when FEMA had proved that it could respond to natural hazards quickly and efficiently. But when President George W. Bush came into office, and especially after 9/11, the war on terror fundamentally changed FEMA, along with much of the federal government. And there was actually a mass exodus of really competent and devoted public servants who had responded to hundreds of disasters. So when Katrina hit, the agency was not in its, you know, finest shape. It was significantly understaffed. There were now huge layers of bureaucracy between FEMA and the White House. This new massive entity, the Department of Homeland Security, FEMA had been placed into this, into the Department of Homeland Security. And these extra layers of bureaucracy, I think, really help explain part of the dysfunction that we saw during Hurricane Katrina.
6: Great. So what were some concrete examples of how that understaffing and lack of communication through layers of bureaucracy, how did that play out? What changed as a result of the FEMA response to Katrina and how the agency moved forward in disaster after that?
7: Well, after Hurricane Katrina, Congress held a series of hearings in which they asked FEMA officials on the ground. There was only one at the time, a guy named Marty Bamunde. He was the only FEMA official who was in Katrina. He was the only official in New Orleans during Hurricane Katrina, which is wild to me. And he wasn't even an emergency manager. He was an external affairs guy. Like, this is a PR person speaking with the press. But he ended up kind of rising to the occasion. He was honestly a hero for the people of New Orleans and also for FEMA. He ended up testifying in Congress against his boss, Michael Brown, who was George W. Bush's political appointee to run FEMA during that time. And so what emerged from those hearings was that warnings from Marty Bamunde and other officials about levee and flood wall breaks during the storm, warnings about the humanitarian crisis that was unfolding at the Superdome had not been quickly internalized by leaders at FEMA and officials at DHS. And Congress started to paint a picture of a slow, sluggish, inadequate response to the storm as it was unfolding. And as a result, Congress ended up passing the Post-Katrina Emergency Management Reform Act, PEKEMRA. And what that did essentially is it outlined protections for FEMA. It basically said the head of DHS can't meddle too much with this agency. There needs to be more independence, even if it stays in DHS where it is today. And it very clearly outlined experience requirements for the leader of FEMA. Michael Brown, the head of FEMA during Katrina, didn't have emergency management experience before he came to the agency. And so many people, I think, rightfully wondered if he was qualified enough to lead the agency and the country through such a big disaster. So now, in order to pass through Senate confirmation, the law states pretty clearly that the leader of FEMA needs to have at least 5 years of emergency management experience before running the agency.
6: Thanks, Micah. And, you know, I noticed at the end of the Katrina episode of American Emergency mentions of media distrust. Looking forward, what do you think the media's role can be in natural disaster and crisis?
7: One of the issues with the coverage during Hurricane Katrina was especially from national media that came to New Orleans to report on it. And early on in the storm, journalists were in the French Quarter, which is a comfortable place to stay for out-of-towners. But the problem is that since the French Quarter saw significantly less damage and flooding than other parts of the city, journalists at the time were not able to quickly and adequately describe the damage, the flooding, the devastation that was being experienced across New Orleans. That's just one example of the disconnect between journalists and the people they cover and how it affected New Orleans. Another way we saw poor journalism during Hurricane Katrina were exaggerated reports about violence and looting in New Orleans. Part of the problem is that many times journalists rely on sources in law enforcement when there may be rumors or initial reports of crimes before they've been fully investigated. And so, for instance, in the Superdome, there were reports of armed gangs and shootings and mass looting, and there was a lot of context left out. There may have been looting, but it wasn't like people were stealing flat screen TVs. People were hungry. They were looting vending machines. Those early reports of violence ended up being unsubstantiated later on, but it painted a picture of anarchy to people outside of the city. And frankly, I think that can lead to a misconception about human nature during a disaster. People tend to help one another more than hurt each other. And yet when many people outside of New Orleans think about Katrina, they think about violence and anarchy and a need for an aggressive push by law enforcement that isn't always necessary.
6: Yeah, you mentioned where journalists stay to get a full picture of the disaster. You mentioned careful sourcing. Are there any other strategies that media can use during times of crisis or not in acute crisis to build that trust when information can be the difference between life or death?
7: Yeah, I mean, one problem we saw during Hurricane Katrina, and this is true of other disasters, is that oftentimes in lower income communities, marginalized communities, there's less trust when public officials call for an evacuation. And this is and I think part of that is that many communities, and I'm sure this is true in New Orleans, don't feel that they're adequately represented in their media. And I think to increase safety during big disasters like Hurricane Katrina, but just to do the job of journalism better, it's crucial that journalists do a good job of reporting on communities all around the city, so that there is a greater level of trust among journalists and people of all races and creeds, so that when it matters most, people are open to hearing life-saving information.
6: Absolutely. And here in the Gulf Coast, the threat of natural disaster is ambient, but natural disaster also hits other areas of the country in dramatic ways. I'm thinking of Hurricane Helene, a hurricane hitting the mountains of North Carolina, and I think of the heroic efforts by our colleagues at Blue Ridge Public Radio.
7: One of the things that Blue Ridge Public Radio did so well is that it was flexible and fluid. They went from being a kind of traditional public radio station that, you know, airs This American Life and Morning Edition and, you know, Wait, Don't Tell Me. And they went to basically broadcasting for hours a day live updates and briefings from Asheville's mayor and from other public officials who were telling people, you know, where they could find potable water, where they could get cell service and access to the internet. Really important information. And thanks to some of their staff members, were able to produce this programming also in Spanish. And that kind of staffing, a diverse staffing among journalists who are able to reach different kinds of populations, really matters in general. Like, that's what we want from a newsroom. We want our newsrooms to reflect the communities that they report on and serve. But it's especially important when there might be a language barrier during a disaster. People don't have access to the internet, but maybe they have a hand crank radio or a battery powered radio. And that might be the only way they are able to get, they're able to get crucial information and reporting.
6: So well said. Thank you, Micah. And last but not least, we always ask our guests on the Gulf States Gumbo for a Gulf States gem, a special or favorite place, person, tradition, or other gem of the Gulf South. And in your reporting on Katrina, I know you met a lot of remarkable people. Micah, do you have a Gulf States gem?
7: Yeah, one of the people that I spoke to for this episode was a woman named Siobhan Allen, who grew up in New Orleans, was rescued when her home flooded, and experienced the horrors of the Superdome. She lives now in Houston, and I think her relationship to New Orleans was forever scarred by her experience during Hurricane Katrina, but I could tell from speaking to her how much the city has meant to her, has left an impression on her. She talked about her her love of crawfish, her love of bounce music, I just was so impressed by her and as she figured out how to rebuild her life after the storm. And I know that's true of so many people in New Orleans.
6: Indeed, it's a very special place with special people. Micah, thank you so much for being our guest today.
7: Thanks for having me.
6: This week's show is cooked up by the Gulf States Newsroom team. Our theme music is by DJ Supreme. 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Again, I'm your host, Nellie Beckett. 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
8: Pretty warm and humid for the next couple of days. We're going up to 90 today. Lots of sunshine with high pressure over the Gulf Coast states for a little while. Overnight, some clouds and mid-70s. We'll have partly sunny skies on Sunday. Another hot one going up to 90 and a slight chance of an afternoon shower or thunderstorm. Our next cold front comes in on Monday. Scattered showers and thunderstorms during the afternoon hours and about 90. This is WRKF. Meteorologist Steve Hamilton.
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11: From NPR at WBEZ Chicago, this is Wait, Wait, Don't Tell Me, the NPR News Quiz. I'm Bill Curtis.
12: And I'm Peter Sagal. This week, we set off some early summer fireworks with visits from Tiffany Haddish, Lucy Dacus, a brilliant ukulele player from Hawaii, and a woman who swam to Hawaii. All that, plus our panel still can't give us a straight answer. And Bill Curtis throws away the credibility he has earned over 60 years in broadcasting by trafficking in puns.
11: Thanks for joining us.
12: That's all coming up right after this hour's news.

0: of his father's. Ralph would become a sidekick to Fineman. He rode shotgun on adventures and misadventures. He became Fineman's writing partner, and perhaps most important, his drumming partner.
1: Drumming was key. Without drumming, I don't think I would have had more than a passing relationship, maybe when Fineman was over at our house, because my father was a professor of physics at Caltech, as Fineman was, and they did work on some projects together, most notably what are called the Big Red Books, the Fineman Lectures on Physics. You'll see three names on the cover for authors, Fineman, Leighton, and Sands. That Leighton was my father. That would have been about it, but since Fineman heard me and my friend Tom Rudeshauser outside on the patio drumming on little teak tables from Taiwan, he was drawn out to join us, and Fineman and I would get together for drumming, it seemed like, every week, and then stories would pop out.
0: These stories that Fineman would tell about his family, about working on the Manhattan Project, about teaching and doing physics, they would become the basis of two books that he talked and Ralph Leighton wrote down. The first one, published in 1985, was called Surely You're Joking, Mr. Fineman. The second was published in 1988, same year Fineman died. It was called What Do You Care What Other People Think? The books were bestsellers.
1: He got a lot of this storytelling aspect from his mother. And Joan would say that when he and his mom got going back and forth with a repartee, that Joan was literally rolling on the floor laughing.
0: Joan was Richard Fineman's sister.
1: 9 years his junior, whom he was a real mentor to and encouraged her to go into science despite their mother saying, oh, women's brains are different. They can't go into science, blah, blah, blah.
0: Joan Fineman also became a physicist, an astrophysicist known for her study of auroras, which her brother first taught her about when they were kids.
1: And Fineman's mother was quite a great balance to his father, who, being a real fan of science and all that, was at the same time kind of intense and embarrassing at times to the rest of the family in his intensity. Like, he was a strict vegetarian, and that's kind of early days to be a strict vegetarian. And they'd come out at a restaurant, you know, the whole family's there, and they would serve him the dish, and he'd say, I know you cooked that in a frying pan that had, you know, some bacon fat in it. And Richard's kind of, you know, sliding under the table out of embarrassment.
0: Richard Fineman was born in 1918. His parents were named Lucille and Melville. His family was Jewish, but he didn't have much connection to religion or even to a tribal affiliation. His father was a uniform salesman. He liked to tell Richard that people who wear uniforms are the same as everyone else, but the uniform tricks people into thinking otherwise. The Depression hit the family hard, and they moved around a good bit. They wound up in a crowded house in Queens. That house became Richard's playground, laboratory, and place of business. He was the neighborhood kid that people would call to fix their radios. He was interested in how things worked, not just physical things, but also language and the human psyche. For instance, why would people say they knew something when they didn't really know it? Here's Fineman telling a story about his father. This is from a BBC documentary by Christopher Sykes.
2: He would take me for walks in the woods and would tell me various things about interesting things that were going on in the woods. Looking at a bird, he says, do you know what that bird is? It's a brown-throated thrush. But in Portuguese, it's a hondarapero. In Italian, a chuterapirita. He says in Chinese, it's a chungongtok. In Japanese, a patata tokodacha, etc. He says, now they've know all the languages you want to know what the name of that bird is. And when you're finished with all that, he says, you'll know absolutely nothing whatever about the bird. You only know about humans in different places and what they call the bird. He knew the difference between knowing the name of something and knowing something.
3: You can see his ideas about what it meant to know something in the beginning of his lectures on QED, quantum electrodynamics, that were turned into a book. And at the beginning, he gives a little bit of history. And then at the end of it, he says, is this history true? No! He says, this is a little

0: This actually points to one of the strangest things about Roger's relationship with his collection. He knew all about the different Lewis and Clark books, marbled end papers, obscure hand-tinted plates, and the value of original boards. But Roger never became an expert on what was inside the books. He didn't collect books to read them. He just wanted to own them. It turns out that your life can be changed by books you didn't even read. In fact, Roger had never been a reader of books. He didn't read books as a kid. He didn't go to college. And his reading habits didn't change as an adult when his house was full of books. As a collector, Roger was undeterred and he was methodical. But after 10 years, one book still eluded him. It's the cornerstone of any serious Lewis and Clark collection. A first edition copy of the first official account of the expedition. It's a 2-volume set, published in 1814. Fewer than 1,500 copies were ever printed. But the price tag, often around $10,000, had always scared Roger off. Then in 1994, he took a $49 flight to Los Angeles for the LA Book Fair.
1: That particular day, I got there early. And then there was somewhat of a race when they opened up the gate. They would actually have to stand, slow down, don't run. It was like kids running for the opening of a carnival. I sauntered just casually. I didn't run to William Reese's booth and introduced myself. Oh yeah, hi, Roger. I says, could you bring anything about Lewis and Clark with you? And he turned and looked toward the glass case. And there

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1: Pretty warm and humid for the next couple of days. We're going up to 90 today. Lots of sunshine with high pressure over the Gulf Coast states for a little while. Overnight, some clouds and mid-70s. We'll have partly sunny skies on Sunday. Another hot one going up to 90 and a slight chance of an afternoon shower or thunderstorm. Our next cold front comes in on Monday. Scattered showers and thunderstorms during the afternoon hours and about 90. This is WRKF. Meteorologist Steve Hamilton.
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5: Coming up next on Louisiana Eats, we celebrate 80 years of a New Orleans icon, Brennan's Restaurant. We sit down with Ralph Brennan, who's worked to maintain the joyful tenor first established there by his Uncle Owen and Aunt Ella.
6: Yeah, we're going to have a good time. We really didn't get a chance to celebrate because of COVID the 75th anniversary of Brennan, so we're putting extra effort into this celebration.
5: And GM Christian Pendleton tells us how he thrives on making every guest's visit feel like a celebration.
7: It's New Orleans. We love to just have a good time. Just what's the reason? No reason? Great, let's go have a good time. Life is too short to not have fun.
5: We're wishing a happy 80th birthday to Brennan's on this week's Louisiana Eats. That's coming up next. But first, the news.
8: Live from NPR News in Washington, I'm Nora Rahm. A federal judge has ruled that President Trump's name should not have been added to the Kennedy Center. NPR's Anastasia Silgus reports.
9: In his ruling, U.S. District Court Judge Christopher Cooper writes, quote, "The Kennedy Center's organic statute makes crystal clear that the center is to be named for President Kennedy, and it cannot bear any other formal name or public memorial based on the board's unilateral say-so. Congress gave the Kennedy Center its name, and only Congress can change it." Judge Cooper also ruled that the center could not wind down its programming and close for 2 years of renovations, at least for now. He wrote that the board did not have sufficient details to make an informed decision about the closure. All of the current board's voting members were selected by Trump. The Kennedy Center told NPR it plans to appeal the decision. Anastasia Tsoukas, NPR News.
8: President Trump says he's considering canceling a planned series of concerts on the National Mall to celebrate the nation's 250th birthday. Since several artists have withdrawn, he said he's thinking instead of giving a major speech, calling himself the, quote, number one attraction anywhere in the world. The medical charity MSF has warned that Ebola is spreading in the Democratic Republic of Congo at a deeply alarming rate. The head of the World Health Organization, Tedros Adhanom Ghebreyesus, says is there to oversee efforts to contain the virus. The BBC's Barbara Platt-Usher reports.
10: One of the things he said all along is that he wants to show solidarity and support the morale of people who are on the ground, the people who are victims of the outbreak and who could become victims of the outbreak, but also the health response there. So that is one of the reasons he has gone. But from a practical point of view, he has gone to see what the conditions actually are. So he is there to coordinate and reinforce the efforts underway and also to send a message to the people of that province, the epicenter of the outbreak, that they are not alone.
8: Barbara Platt-Usher. Communities across the country are raising concerns about the rapid growth of AI data centers. NPR's Windsor Johnston reports.
11: As artificial intelligence expands, companies are racing to build more data centers to handle growing computing demands. Some residents cite concerns about energy use, noise, and environmental impacts. But Terry Clower of George Mason University says AI data centers are becoming a critical part of the nation's infrastructure.
12: Artificial intelligence, cybersecurity, space technologies, eventually quantum computing, all these things require massive data storage capabilities.
11: Clower says it should carefully be considered where facilities are built, but argues demand for AI and other emerging technologies will continue to drive growth. Windsor Johnston, NPR News.
13: This is NPR News. The UN Secretary General has issued his annual report to the Security Council on sexual violence in conflict zones. This year, Antonio Guterres added Israel and Russia to a list of countries credibly suspected of patterns of rape and other sexual violence. Both countries deny the allegations. He's better known as one half of the rock duo White Stripes, but an exhibition of guitarist Jack White's sculptures has just opened in London. Vicki Barker reports.
14: Long before those 12 Grammys and the world tours, a teenaged Jack White was already making sculptures at home in Detroit. It remained a private passion, he told the BBC, until he played a concert on the balcony of British artist and gallerist Damien Hirst's London home in 2021.
15: I showed him a couple photos of my sculptures, and he said something like, "When's your next show?" And I said, "I've never done a show." And he goes, "Oh, well, you should do one here at our gallery."
14: White's pieces are big, often metal forms, frequently incorporating found objects. He describes his work as hardware store art. For NPR News, I'm Vicki Barker in London.
13: The White House released a report last night on President Trump's visit to Walter Reed National Medical Center this week, described as a routine annual physical. It was his third trip there in a year. The report said Trump is in excellent health and remains fully fit to carry out his duties as commander-in-chief. His doctor recommends he lose weight and exercise more. I'm Nora Rahm, NPR News in Washington.
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5: 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From our studios in the Southern Food and Beverage Museum in New Orleans, this is Louisiana Eats. I'm Poppy Tooker. In a city known for culinary excellence, Brennan's Restaurant stands out as a cornerstone of New Orleans cuisine. Founded in 1946 by Owen Brennan, the restaurant was elevated to international fame by his sister, the visionary Ella Brennan. Today, it's operated by Ralph Brennan, who continues the family legacy. On this week's show, we celebrate 80 years of Brennan's in the Big Easy. Along with 80 years of Brennan's restaurant, this year, Bananas Foster, the most famous flaming dessert on earth, celebrates its 75th year. Brennan's restaurant is celebrated not only for its masterful French Creole dishes, but also for its joyful, vibrant atmosphere, and there's perhaps no man who embodies that high-spirited style and flair than Brennan's general manager, Christian Pendleton. We sit down with Christian to learn what it takes to control the chaos of such a large operation while keeping the party going in the dining room. Then we meet Chris Patalino, who rose to the position of executive chef in 2025. Chef Chris tells us about her path to becoming the first woman to lead Brennan's legendary kitchen. And finally, we get an inside look into the family business by speaking with the man himself, Ralph Brennan, and his two daughters, Catherine Brennan and Kristen Brennan Leonard. We're wishing a happy 80th birthday to Brennan's on this week's Louisiana Eats.
7: My name is Christian Pendleton, and I'm the general manager of Brennan's Restaurant.
5: Being the general manager of a fine dining restaurant that aims to make every meal feel like a celebration requires a very particular set of skills. Those would include being highly disciplined to maintain consistency, being flexible and fast on one's feet to deal with the unexpected, and being able to perform tasks as needed in order to create that extra special experience that keeps customers coming back for more. It's small wonder that at Brennan's, it takes a former Special Ops Army Ranger, the kind of guy who's comfortable jumping out of airplanes, to get the job done. Christian Pendleton has served at Brennan since its reopening under Ralph in 2014, following high-end hospitality stints in New York, Florida, and Washington, D.C. And while he may not be a native New Orleanian, Christian's innate belief that life is too short not to be enjoyed has made him right at home in the Big Easy. It's also made him a very popular part of the Brennan's dining experience. Here's an example of the kind of infectious energy that he brings to every space he's in. Christian has mastered the French art of sabrage, that is, popping open a bottle of champagne with a sword. Here he is in Brennan's patio during their annual turtle parade.
19: Welcome back to Brennan's, everyone, and just think, everywhere else in the country, it's just a Saturday right now. Welcome to Brennan's!
5: Christian Pendleton, I must say that to me, you are the harbinger of happiness here at Brennan's Restaurant. I think that should be your official title.
7: I would welcome that title. Harbinger of happiness is better than chaos coordinator, which is kind of my internal title. So,
5: well, I know a few things about your life before Brennan's. You were a military man, weren't you?
7: I was indeed, from a military family.
5: Tell me about that.
7: So I grew up as a military child. My dad was in the Army for 42 years. I chose to serve after realizing that I was not quite the academic I had hoped to when I started college. And my father chose not to continue to support my collegiate academic career based on my results. So I joined the military happily and proudly and served in the 1st Ranger Battalion, which is part of the Special Operations side of the military. I loved everything I did. I really believe in my heart, if I had not gotten hurt, I hurt myself jumping out of a plane, that I would still be in the military today.
5: Well, I find that there is a fascinating tie between being a military man and running an operation of this size. You've got a virtual army of employees, don't you?
7: We do, and I do, yes. We have a little over 200 staff here, to include 22 managers. On our best days, we operate somewhere between precision military and three-ring circus. And it's a fun line to straddle.
5: Now, how did you make the jump from the military to the hospitality industry?
7: So when I got out of the Army, I needed to make money when I went back to college and was in a much better headspace to go back to college. So I started waiting tables. I've always been fairly outgoing and have been very blessed to have a number of mentors along my journey. And my first was a gentleman named Dwight Fuller. I worked, in a company similar to Ralph Brennan's group, called Great American Restaurant Group in the D.C. area. And my first mentor, I was kind of one of those guys that always chirped from the back row, if you will, that something wasn't very good. So instead of tolerating my chirps, he gave me jobs to make them better. And I just kind of kept achieving those jobs. And so that was my beginning of my growth pattern in this industry.
5: And how did you end up at Brennan's?
7: Well, I guess I should start to say my second mentor, Jay Coldren, always told me to interview for anything. He goes, whether you get the job or not is irrelevant. Just take the interview. See what they want to know. Worst case scenario, you just got more experience interviewing. And that's how I got to Per Se and Thomas Keller. But I was back in D.C. working for a group overseeing 8 restaurants, and I got a fateful phone call from a headhunter that Mr. Brennan was looking for candidates to be the general manager. I named a couple of my general managers at the time, and without my knowing, he had already spoken to them, and they were looking for someone with more experience. And I remember going, And if you're not familiar, headhunters, everything's always very secretive. You know, nobody can tell anything. It's all top secret. And with a couple little push and prods, they kind of divulged that it was Brennan's. And I paused and he said, well, would you be interested? And I remember saying, who would not be interested in reopening one of the iconic American restaurants? And he said, send me your resume. And I did. And the most fascinating set of interviews I've ever been on in my life, but here I am.
5: What was unique and special?
7: I think that the first part of the interview was almost uniquely me, in that it was a Skype interview. And again, this was a long time ago. Skype was relatively new technology at the time. And it took us several connections, because I did not turn the volume up of my speaker, so I couldn't hear them. And so it actually turned out to be a great icebreaker. And there was a couple trips back and forth. There was a meeting with a psychologist and a 3-hour online test. And then they flew me to meet the psychologist, which was intimidating. But for me, let's just see what happens. And then they brought my wife down to see if she'd like to move to New Orleans. And we made the decision, yes, and moved our family down here. And I think any general manager, any executive chef, any great leader, there's some balance of knowledge and some balance of flexibility and learning on the job. And I was very comfortable, and I am very comfortable in the environments. And I'm very comfortable building teams. It was just about learning New Orleans culture, because it is very unique. It is not Washington, D.C. It is not New York. And so to not want to turn it into those environments, but make Brennan's as authentically New Orleans as we could.
5: Let's talk about what your average day here at Brennan's is, because you spend a lot of time here on Royal Street.
7: I do, but, you know, I don't know that there is an average day, if you will, because every day is different. That can be because of weddings, private events, French Quarter Fest, you know, whatever could possibly be going on can change my day. But generally speaking, I try to get here around 9 o'clock in the morning, ideally a little bit early so I can talk to the breakfast team before they start. And then it's about seeing who comes into the dining room. Today, for example, we had a manners class, so we welcomed a class of children, and we come in and I lead them through their manners class. And then it's touching base with staff and managers, and kind of, does everyone know what's going on? Do we know what's going on today? Do we know what's going on next week? Do we know what's going on next month? Working to see, you know, how are the menus moving? How are the new dishes performing? What are we going to replace? So working with my incredibly talented culinary team, but it's also very fluid because I don't have to manage all of those folks. I just have to make sure that they are managing what they're responsible to manage and support when and if they need it. And then there's, you know, obligations to the quarter. It's very important to Mr. Brennan that his managers give back. So I work on a state board that helps work the quarter. And so, for example, I was on a call a little bit earlier today about sanitation in the French Quarter. And yesterday was public safety in the French Quarter. So it just every day flexes a little bit. But I try to stay in contact with who's in the dining room, staff and guests alike. I like to cook for people because that just makes people smile and relax. I love having little kids cook Bananas Foster with me because it's great memories for them and their families. And that's what this is all about, is creating memories.
20: So, of course, it's such a famous story how Eggs Hussard came to be. That was a little something that Owen himself dreamed up with some of his favorite ingredients, the Marchand du Vin, adding that into the typical Eggs Benedict sort of preparation. I imagine that even though you may not be sitting much, there must be special things that you like to eat when you have a moment to eat, I bet, on the run.
7: I do. My favorite dish, and I hate to say that, it's kind of that, but I love Eggs Owen. To me, that is just spectacular. So Eggs Owen starts with crispy fingerling potatoes, braised short rib debris, and then eggs however you want it. Typically poached eggs, but I'm more of a scrambled egg guy than a poached egg guy. And Marchand de Vin and hollandaise sauce. And the richness of the short rib debris and all the red wine that it was cooked in, the crispiness of the potatoes, the brightness of the hollandaise, and then a little bit more richness with the Marchand de Vin. That, to me, that dish is exceptional.
20: Something else that you all have done so spectacularly here is that you have really made Brennan's Restaurant one of the great champagne houses of America. You play a very, very special part in creating that ambiance, in making that special event. Tell us your piece here at this champagne house.
7: Coming to Brennan's is a celebration. That's the way we want every guest to feel all the time, like you were coming to celebrate. Whether it's a milestone moment or not, you're coming to celebrate a day being alive and getting a chance to eat. And so we want to make every moment a celebration. What do you drink when you celebrate? Champagne. So our idea is we want to have one of the great champagne collections in the country. And I would say beyond a shadow of a doubt, we have created that. Many thanks to Braith Gill, who started with me as my wine director and is now the beverage director for the entire company. But part of that is also, how do we have fun? Coming to Brennan's, if it's not fun, what are we doing? Like, why are we here? Like, there's enough seriousness in the world. Eating should not be one of them. Preparing for someone to eat should be serious and should be done with great reverence. But from the guest perspective, it should be fun. How do we take that to drinks? How do we take that to champagne? And so for champagne, it was sabering. And so, well, we saber champagne. And then it was like, well, with a little bit of research, there's a well-regarded French society, and of course they're French, the Conferences des Sabreurs, so the Conference of the Golden Saber. So we're like, well, let's join. So we invited this gentleman, Philippe Milgram from California, who is the U.S. ambassador. He, in turn, invited people from France, and so we had this full-on ceremony to induct Brennan's as the first and only cave in Louisiana, Mississippi, and Alabama. And in being named that, I was named the maitre saber, so the head of the house for sabering, if you will. And so now we just teach people how to saber champagne all the time, and we saber every Friday at 5 o'clock, and frankly, we'll saber whenever someone asks us to saber. Like, again, we want to have fun with it.
20: Well, it's a very exciting moment when you do it. And of course, there's so many exciting moments to be had here at Brennan's this year. How was that National Bananas Foster Day that happened here recently?
7: That was about as chaotic as I was expecting it to be. We had some great guests. Brian Batt was kind enough to come down and compete with Councilman King, who's the District C, which is the French Quarter councilman, and Jamie Wax lended their talents to see who could create the largest flame and who could peel the most bananas as fast as they could. And so people just had a... It's New Orleans. We love to just have a good time. Just what's the reason? No reason? Great. Let's go have a good time. And so that happened to be Bananas Foster, or it's International Champagne Day, or whatever it is. Let's just go have fun. Life is too short to not have fun.
20: Thank you, Christian. It's so wonderful to have this opportunity to sit down with you. Thanks. And I can't wait to go out to the courtyard for your next sabering. I'll be there.
7: You're welcome anytime. It's about time you start to saber, Poppy.
20: Okay, it's a deal. With your guidance, I think I can do it. Thank you, Christian.
7: My pleasure. Thank you for having me.
20: That was Brennan's general manager, the harbinger of happiness himself, Christian Pendleton. Incidentally, the beverage director Christian mentioned, Braith Gill, deserves a special shout-out. She was nominated for a James Beard Award this year. We'll be featuring Braith again soon in an upcoming episode.

Up next, we sit down with Chris Padolino, who took over as Brennan's executive chef in 2025. She tells us about her journey to become the first woman to lead that legendary French Quarter kitchen. Louisiana Eats returns after the break.

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2: If you've ever scrolled on parenting subreddits, you know the drama that can erupt over sleep training, chores, even homework. 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So this week, join me, Nick Gillespie, on Open to Debate. I gather three generations to hash out some of the biggest questions in modern parenting. We talk about social media, gentle parenting, and keeping kids supervised. Don't miss it.
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4: Hi, my name is Chris Padolino, and I'm the executive chef at Brennan's.
3: When Chris Padolino was studying math and chemistry at Cal State Fullerton, she envisioned a life in the medical field, not one in a commercial kitchen. But as any New Orleanian can tell you, sometimes food happens. Once she committed to a culinary career, this Florida native embarked on a cross-country journey that would eventually see her crowned as Brennan's first female executive chef in its 8 decades. Chris sat down with us in the studio to discuss her history-making rise to success in Brennan's kitchen. I began by asking her when she first realized food was going to be her life.
4: So I grew up in a big Italian household. Grandparents came over from Italy. Great-grandmother was always in the kitchen cooking. Obviously, that trickled down to my grandmother, my mom. So it was food was always kind of a comfort, if you will, with family and friends.

0: mom. So it was, food was always kind of a comfort, if you will, with family and friends.
1: And then how did it morph into something that you wanted to do professionally?
0: Since funny little journey, I actually went to Cal State Fullerton for chemistry and math and had no idea I was going to be in the culinary field. I was wanted to be working in hospitals and helping people. And just kind of by a stroke of luck, met some friends that were in culinary. I was doing cakes and like little side things, you know, for people in the neighborhood. And just that comfort feeling from back when I was a kid growing up really hit. And decided I want to go to culinary school. I went to Pasadena and Le Cordon Bleu.
1: And, you know, you have worked with some remarkable people. I think that Chef Mark Peel mm-hmm. and certainly Nancy mm-hmm. Silverton have had a hand in forming the chef that you are today.
0: Yes, especially working at Campanile with Mark Peel. I did an internship there under his pastry chef. Her name was Ramsey, Chef Ramsey, Meadow Ramsey. And just her flavor profiles and the way she kind of saw food was really inspiring. She did a lot of old techniques, you know, still kept with some of the times, but she stayed true to the food that she was putting on the table and the ingredients that she was using. I also was spoiled that we had the Santa Monica Farmers Market, so we got some amazing products in that we got to play with. And the two of them were fantastic, brilliant minds. I mean, Nancy, you know, she's amazing. I mean, anything that woman touches is...
1: She's the OG.
0: She is. Totally, yeah, is. Definitely. Yeah.
1: When you were in Denver, mm-hmm. you were really making a name for yourself mm-hmm. already there.
0: Yeah. I moved to Denver, I think it was 2011. I worked with the Kevin Taylor Restaurant Group, and I was their corporate pastry chef for... He had 6 restaurants at the time, one of them being in the mountains. I was only open for a couple of weeks. And had a really small crew that I oversaw, and we did all the pastries there. But it was really a moment that I got a chance to, you know, mess around with some ideas and kind of bring in the savory aspects that I had learned over the years and my pastry training and create some great dishes. Plus, Denver was just such, at that time, a unique spot for culinary. Like, it was just starting to peak. Lots of great young chefs were there, you know, all collaborating.
1: And what got you to New Orleans?
0: I had some friends that had lived here that I met in Denver, and New Orleans was a food scene I was not familiar with. You know, growing up in Southern Florida, it's in the South, but it's not this South, if you will. The food was the most intriguing. I came here a couple times in summer to just visit and kind of eat around at a couple places, and I was like, this might be the next step for me, you know, in my culinary adventures, if you will, of learning a style of food that I, you know, didn't grow up on, didn't have any idea about, you know, ingredients wise. I love the fact that the people here historically were using items that they were getting right off the land, and that was something that I thought was very interesting to me as being a chef.
1: So where did you get your first job? Where did you start working?
0: I started working at Brennan's.
1: You did?
0: Yeah.
1: And Slade Rushing was there mm-hmm. at the time, and you came on board as a pastry mm-hmm. chef, right?
0: Yes. Yeah. I remember interviewing with Slade, and we spent most of our time just chatting about food, you know, and kind of like where our mindsets were with food. And he was just really interesting. He liked the, you know, the play on savory and sweet. And I got in, interviewed, did a stage, and that was it for me. It was set. Plus, everybody in the community, even friends that I had, like, that I knew here, they talked so highly about Brennan's, that it was a great company to work for, that, you know, they've been around historically for a very long time, so they're deep-rooted in New Orleans. You know, it made me want to be a part of this company, of the people that were working there. I've worked for some great people, you know, in my career, but there's something about how that restaurant feels and the people that work in there, the people that work for the entire company. You know, it truly is a family, if you will.

0: there's so many long tenured employees that work there that have so many great stories. Like, how could you not want to be a part of it?
1: Talk to me about the path you've taken through the kitchen and how you've transitioned from one spot to another.
0: I've been there going on 9 years now. I was a pastry chef for a handful of years, and then I got a great opportunity when Ryan Hacker became the executive chef, sat me down and was like, you know, you've been doing this for a while in the company. Do you want to be my executive sous chef? I was just given great opportunities, and when I saw them, I just took them to move up. Wasn't necessarily ever thinking I was going to be with this company for 9 years or be their executive chef. Honestly, I thought New Orleans was going to be kind of a little blip. I was going to come in for a couple years, learn some great things, meet some amazing people, and then, you know, bounce out to the next adventure, if you will. But it was that feeling of home and all the opportunities that this company has given to people and to myself included that I was like, well, let's see where it takes me.
1: I read that you have a philosophy about the way you run the kitchen. Explain one voice to me.
0: One voice. I had a chef back in the day that, you know, used to say all hands in kind of thing. And I guess, grew into one voice where I can't do it without my crew. You know, I can't do the whole job myself. So I feel like having that one voice where we can all come together, all collaborate, all have each other's back is very important to me.
1: Chris, we've spoken about the traditional things and how you've had to stay true to some of these old, hardcore, old school traditions of Brennan's. What are some of the flights of fancy that you have taken some things on? What are some of the new things that you are doing? And walk me through the process of how you create a new menu item for an old standard restaurant like Brennan's.
0: So Brennan's is, I will say, always evolving, always looking to do something new, be the out person kind of. And like I said before, I was a girl coming from the East Coast, had no idea what New Orleans food was all about. I think taking a little bit of what I grew up on and like what I really liked too, living in California for so long, you know, there's different Vietnamese cuisine, there's the California American cuisine, and knowing that New Orleans was a melting pot with food and with spices and, you know, culture, if you will, that I utilize all of that.
1: Give me an example of some of your home runs as executive chef.
0: So we had a couple things on our menu. We get a lot of interns from different parts of the world, South Africa being one of them. We took a play on a papillote dish, used sorghum, used our redfish from New Orleans, and took that whole kind of two French meats, Africa, put them together, add a little bit of our zhuzh, if you will, in there, and made this like beautiful dish that came out in a banana leaf. Again, it goes back to the collaboration. We get ideas, we think about what's in season, we try and think about, you know, the history and the culture of New Orleans and Brennan's, and put together, you know, this beautiful little masterpiece on a plate that tells our story, tells the chef's story, tells the ingredients that we're using as well.
1: Of course, to celebrate the 80th anniversary, you all have two special menus that are running all year long, those 80th anniversary menus. Tell us about what's on those menus and how those decisions were made, what's old and what's new for the classic breakfast and then the classic dinner.
0: So, classic breakfast, obviously we pick some of our heavy hitters that have been through generations in Brennan's. Baked apple was a plate that the last couple of years has morphed into something more modern than what we were plating before. Eggs hussard, dare not touch it. It's perfect the way it is. It's delicious. We have that on the menu. We have a steak on there as well. We use a great product from Halpern's. And then we have our Foster's in the morning too. You can't go breakfast without Foster's.
1: No, you gotta have a breakfast, lunch, and dinner.
0: Breakfast, lunch, and dinner.
1: So were you the person who got to develop the Eggs Ralph?
0: The Eggs Ralph, so forgive me because there was a rendition of something similar when I first started. So I only got a sneak peek of that when I was first with the company. Well, honestly, we sat down and we asked Ralph, you know, besides milkshakes and cheeseburgers, what do you like to eat in the morning? And he went off on a couple of things, and the crew was really great. Our general manager was awesome at helping provide some information too with it, and we created Eggs Ralph. Delicious, using lump crab, claw. We make our potato boxties in-house, which, you know, plays on Ralph's Irish heritage. And I mean, who doesn't like fried potatoes in the morning too, with crab and eggs on it? You can't go wrong.
1: And Chris, what was the process like of you becoming the executive chef? Tell me about when you got the formal request, because you can imagine what a big moment it was for me to see a woman get elevated to that spot.
0: Yeah, it was, I wasn't expecting it, honestly. Ryan Hacker was leaving. I think I sat down with Christian and Haley, our general manager and corporate chef at the time, and they, you know, Haley's a mentor of mine, so she was like, you gotta do this. You're for this. I'm like, no, you know, they're still learning so much. Like, I don't know if I want to do another big operation. There's a lot. And she's like, no, you got this. Like, you can do this. So, accepted the position. Wasn't expecting a huge, you know, formal, like, yeah, champagne party time. Like, but, hearing all of the staff too in that period where, you know, it was just the executive sous chef, myself, and the sous chef crew, holding down the fort, if you will, at Brennan's, talk about how badly they would be excited for me to get the position and saying how, you know, you've worked so hard, like this, you deserve this position. This is why you've come to Brennan's. This was your next step. You know, hearing all of that great comments and feedback from them, I was like, I cannot take the position. I cannot do this.
1: Well, congratulations. I mean, thanks for taking that for all of us girls, you know. I mean, it was such an honor to get to have this conversation with you. I'm so grateful you made the time for us. Thank you, Chris.
0: You are very welcome. It was a pleasure. This was awesome.
1: That was Brennan's executive chef, Chris Padalino, the first woman to lead the kitchen at the iconic French Quarter restaurant. Coming up next, we sit down with Ralph Brennan and meet the next generation of Brennans coming up in the family business. Louisiana Eats returns after the break.
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1: 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More than just the flagship for Ralph Brennan's Restaurant Group, Brennan's is the bedrock of the Brennan family's New Orleans restaurant dynasty. From its founding in 1946, the restaurant was a true family affair. Founded by Ralph's uncle Owen and made famous by his aunt Ella, it relied on a core team of Brennan siblings, including Ralph's father John, who all helped run the restaurant following Owen's sudden death in 1955. Ralph got his first taste of the restaurant business when Ella hired him as a prep cook in Brennan's kitchen in the early 1970s. Then, just as today, when you stop into the restaurant, you'll find the next generation of Brennan family members hard at work. Louisiana Eats joined Ralph at Brennan's along with two of his three children who are working both front of the house and behind the scenes there, Catherine Brennan and Kristen Brennan Leonard. Ralph's son Patrick Brennan, who worked for his dad for 9 years, is now making his own mark in the Crescent City with his company, Congregation Coffee. While Catherine has been part of Ralph's team for over a decade, Kristen is the newest addition, just coming on board in January. The family trio touched on a wide range of subjects, including what it's like for all of them to grow up in a New Orleans famous dining dynasty.
6: So I'm Ralph Brennan.
7: I'm Catherine Brennan.
8: I'm Kristen Brennan Leonard.
1: I am so honored to be able to sit down at Brennan's Restaurant with the Brennan's family on the occasion of the 80th anniversary of Brennan's and the 75th anniversary of Bananas Foster. You all have been having some serious fun around here, huh?
6: We have.
8: Yes.
6: We're going to have a good time. We really didn't get a chance to celebrate because of COVID the 75th anniversary of Brennan. So we're putting extra effort into this celebration.
1: Tell me what it is like being here working with your dad. How many years have you been here now, Catherine?
7: Off and on for 12, 13, 14, something like that.
1: Oh, my goodness. Time flies.
7: It does.
1: I didn't realize it was that many. And Kristen, you're a newcomer only since January.
8: Yes.
1: How did you make that decision? It's a big, big one that I'm going to go to work at the family flagship restaurant. How did that come into your mind? And did she, I guess you
8: Why are y'all giggling? I worked with my mom, and she was in the film industry and then worked in real estate on a condo development. And I feel like so lucky and blessed that I got to kind of soak in her business acumen. And then I took some time off having kids. Now that my youngest is, two, almost three, they're all in school. And my mom has kind of slowed down. She's she has one project she's working on. And so I had a lovely lunch with my dad. We were just talking, and I had asked him about a year ago, I think I would love to do something part-time. I think I would be good at the front door greeting the guests. And so we went to lunch back in November, and I'll always remember it. And he said, how would you like to come work at Brennan's? And so I gave it a shot, and it's been so fun. I call him almost every day after work, give him the play-by-play, what happened, what I need to work on, you know, how can I grow.
6: What I say is, a year from now, you need to be better than you are today. You grow and learn, and you constantly have to grow. Because if you grow, the business grows. Mm-hmm. And that's very important to me. It's one of our core values.
1: And Ralph, it must be so heartwarming to have the two girls here. And the phone calls from Kristen every day.
6: Yeah.
1: You must look forward to that.
6: Well, those are a kick. Because she's really just learning the business, but she must have absorbed something growing up, because she's asked some very good questions. But I'm very proud of both of them, and I'm very proud of their brother, who's out, you know, doing his own business in the coffee world. It makes me feel very, very good. And they do a great job. They represent me, the family, and when I say the family, I think the whole family, the bigger Brennan family, very well. And especially here at Brennan's, which is very important because it's the original. So,
1: well, and of course now Patrick's not here with us at the restaurant, but you all are serving congregation coffee here, which sort of makes it very special.
7: It is. What's really special is that my brother Patrick is the delivery man, so I get a big hug from the delivery man whenever he drops off coffee, and he comes and checks on us, and so we still get to see him a lot.
6: Do you see him?
8: Well, yeah, we had a guest come in, and they had a lovely breakfast, and after she came up and said, how do I make this coffee at home? Because when I make it at home, it doesn't taste as good as it is here. So I said, one second. And I called my brother Patrick, put them on the phone. He talked to her for about 10 minutes. And then I asked her after, I said, was that a good explanation? And she said, perfect.
6: I didn't know that story.
8: Mm-hmm.
1: Oh, that's wonderful. Kristen, I guess you've been here long enough now so that you know the regulars.
8: Mm-hmm. We have guests who come in and they'll say, I ate here 25 years ago with my dad, and I just want to come relive the memory. That happens all the time.
6: Yeah, it does. I've experienced that a lot in all the restaurants, but particularly this restaurant, because people have come here for so many years to celebrate and with families, and a lot of them are regional guests who have a habit of coming to New Orleans. And so that really makes me feel good, is when they come back and have a great experience.
1: Yeah, it's just part of their trip. It wouldn't be New Orleans without breakfast at Brennan's. You know, I remember when the construction was being done on the restaurant, when, Ralph, you were so hard at work polishing up this old gem. And I'll never forget when the stucco was back, because it was down to the bricks, and the
6: bricks
1: were being repointed at one time. Then the stucco went back, and the building was pink, and those brass letters went back on the restaurant. As a New Orleanian, it gave me goosebumps. It made me so happy that day.
6: Yeah, that was a very special day. I was talking about that just the other day, because I had seen a picture with my dad. And he used to come to Mr. B's and to support us at Mr. B's. And he would hang around and introduce us to people that he knew in the business community who were customers at Mr. B's. And I had such a strong memory, because he used to stand at the end of the bar at Mr. B's, and he would have a Pernod Frappe. And when he was finished, he would leave. And so on the day that we reopened, I had the bartender put one on the end of the bar just in case he shows up.
8: Oh.
6: And, you know, for me, this is a special place. It's where I grew up.
1: Of course. Oh, no. Ralph, I completely understand. It's just, there's so much history in these walls. I love that one of the things you all are doing for the anniversary is you've got a classic set anniversary menu. Tell me about that.
7: I think that when we decided to do that, we wanted to do something that is really reminiscent of the old Brennan's, and they always did set menus. we looked at the dishes on the menu and like, what are the classics? What are the can't misses at Brennan's? And we picked those dishes to make.
8: Eggs hussard is on it.
7: Yeah. Turtle soup. Mm-hmm. The baked apple in the morning.
1: Of course, bananas Foster for dessert. Yes.
7: Exactly.
1: What do you all look forward to in the future? What's your long vision here for either of you?
8: I guess the long vision would to be to honor the legacy and stay true to the traditions and honor my dad, who I have high respect for and have always looked up to as a role model.
1: Well, it simply was such an honor to sit down and be with the three of you all today. And I hope you've had fun.
8: This has been fun. It's been a lot of fun.
1: Thank you.
7: Thank you,
6: Thank
7: Robbie.
6: You. It's
8: Thank
6: been a
8: you.
6: Lot of fun. And thanks for everything you've always done for us over the years. And, you know, I've enjoyed being interviewed with you and talking just about the industry and the city. And it's always a special time.
1: That was Ralph Brennan, Catherine Brennan, and the newest member of the Brennan's team, Kristen Brennan Leonard. To learn more about all of Brennan's 80th anniversary events, visit BrennansNewOrleans.com.

0: 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Original theme music composed by David Pomerleau and performed by Johnny Sketch and the Dirty Notes. Big thanks to senior producer Joe Schreiner, producers Blake Longlinet and Becky Retz, and to our business manager and social media maven, Maddie Mulladew. 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
2: Pretty warm and humid for the next couple of days. We're going up to 90 today. Lots of sunshine with high pressure over the Gulf Coast states for a little while. Overnight, some clouds and mid-70s. We'll have partly sunny skies on Sunday. Another hot one going up to 90 and a slight chance of an afternoon shower or thunderstorm. Our next cold front comes in on Monday. Scattered showers and thunderstorms during the afternoon hours and about 90. This is WRKF, meteorologist Steve Hamilton.
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10: Are you ready?
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10: Feeling
11: I'm
10: full of worth?
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12: Million is okay.
13: $1 million.
14: $7.
15: $10,000.
16: Yeah, I would say $5.
11: One thing's
10: that seem
9: priceless.
6: Priceless.
9: Priceless.
12: Priceless. Is it really?
10: So start at the top. So
12: bring
10: so
12: on the pressure.
10: We're going to start the show with a story from our producer, Molly Webster.
12: I don't remember any of it.
10: Started actually with some medical journals.
12: Yeah, that was interesting because it was some of the most poetic writing I've seen out of doctors ever. One journal article said, like, what would one more month mean to a 37-year-old mother who has four children? Or what would one more month mean if you are a 67-year-old who's about to go traveling around the world? People were just kind of like drifting these questions out there where they were saying,
10: all these questions seem to circle around a seemingly simple story of the pricing of a drug, a cancer drug.
12: And the story begins with this guy named Leonard.
13: Leonard Saltz. I'm a medical oncologist at Memorial Sloan Kettering Cancer Center,
12: which is here in New York, and it's one of the largest cancer centers in the country. So it's June in 2012.
10: Mm-hmm.
12: Leonard Saltz is at a conference, and at this conference is a pharmaceutical company called Sanofi, and they give a presentation about a new drug that they have.
13: A drug called Zaltrap. Zaltrap is a drug that targets the blood supply to the tumor.
12: It cuts off the blood supply, which means the tumor can't grow. So this new drug is presented, and they like present the data.
13: And they showed that the survival difference
12: between the people who got Zaltrap and the people who didn't
13: was 1.4 months or 42 days.
12: In other words, if you take this drug, you could get 42 more days of life on average.
13: 42 days.
14: Down to the
13: yeah.
14: Fine grain.
13: Oh, please. I could show you some graphs that have been put up at meetings that show survival curves calculated out to two decimal places in terms of months. So I'm looking
14: that's
13: at the,
14: like not a tenth of a month.
13: A hundredth of a month. A hundredth of a month. That's a little over 7 hours.
12: What?
13: It's pseudo-precision.
12: Pseudo-precision.
13: At any rate.
12: Anyways, the FDA approves the drug, and basically once the FDA approves a drug, public insurance has to take it, and then the private insurance companies just follow suit, which means you get prescribed the drug and people pay for it.
10: And what does the drug cost?
12: That's the thing.
13: It costs
12: roughly
13: $30,000 for a three-month course.
12: Wow.
13: So
12: Leonard's like, wow, that is expensive. And there was already another drug on the market, did the same thing, and it cost half as much. To put that in context, this is just one drug that's $11,000 a month. A normal cancer patient might take dozens of drugs.
13: One needs growth factors to help support the white blood cell count, which you sometimes need in chemo. Those can be $5,000 every 2 to 3 weeks. If you need antibiotics to treat infections, those aren't cheap. And then you need a pharmacist to prepare it. They're labor intensive. You need tubing and equipment and needles to give it. You need trained nurses to administer it. You need doctors to take care of the patients. And don't forget there's a cost for a CAT scan or MRI. And then, of course, someone's got to pay for the real estate, the heat, and the lights. None of those prices are figured into it. Okay? I'm just giving you the cost of the drug.
12: So Leonard calls up one of his colleagues.
15: My name is Peter Bach. I'm a physician at Memorial Sloan Kettering.
12: Peter is the number cruncher of the group, and Len grabbed him and ran him through all the data.
15: And we walked through the out-of-pocket expenses for Medicare beneficiaries. If they don't have additional insurance, 20 cents of every dollar they pay out of pocket.
12: They'd be paying something like $2,000 out of pocket every month for just this drug.
15: It's $2,200 if I remember the number correctly.
12: For a lot of Medicare patients.
15: That's all of their money. Never mind other drugs. That's when I thought we should go public with it.
12: Memorial Sloan Kettering, they decide to boycott this drug.
10: Now,
12: when you guys made that decision, was that, that feels like a big deal?
13: It did feel like a big deal, and it felt like a big enough deal that we decided to write the op-ed piece in the New York Times.
12: They write an op-ed in the Times that basically says, look, this is crazy. $11,000 a month for a drug that maybe gives you 42 more days of life?
13: Is that worth it?
12: We reached out to Sanofi to talk about the price of Zaltrap, and they declined to comment. But in a statement that they released when this whole Zaltrap thing happened, they said that they incur so many costs for researching and developing and bringing a drug to market that that is what their pricing is based on. Leonard doesn't disagree.
13: We need these companies. They're the ones developing the drugs.
12: Which aren't easy to develop.
13: If we talk about colon cancer.
12: He says for years there was only one drug on the market called 5-FU.
13: 5-FU was patented in August of 1957. It was from 1957 until 1996 that a second drug came along.
12: That's how long it takes to develop a good drug, or?
13: In that interim, there were over 70 drugs that were tried and failed.
12: I feel like I don't give it enough credit, because that just astounded me.
13: It's very, very hard.
12: And that, according to Leonard, is one of the reasons why prices are just going to keep going up.
13: But sooner or later, this system is going to fall apart. And at what point does society say, there isn't an infinite number of dollars that we can commit to our healthcare system?
12: Mm-hmm. It's funny because I had this interesting reaction to the word society. Why is society involved in my conversation with my doctor about if I want to take this drug that may give me another month and a half of life?
13: Why is society involved? Because you're not paying. Someone else has to pay that.
12: Obviously, he says, it's your insurance. I mean, say you're part of a policy that has 1,000 members.
13: Let's say that the premium for that is $100. So we got $100, 1,000 people, we got ourselves $100,000.
12: Yeah.
13: Okay? So we now have $100,000 to take care of that 1,000 people.
14: For that month.
13: For whatever amount of time.
14: Yeah.
13: If now one person comes up with a healthcare cost, let's say it's for a month, that is $100,000 in that month, everybody else is in trouble. There's no money left.
12: So they write this op-ed saying, like, prices are too high and the drugs are not that great. And sort of the next, like, notable wave is 100 doctors get together and they co-sign an editorial, which basically says, we totally agree with everything you guys are saying, but we have an even bigger issue. You know, with Zaltrap, you're talking about an expensive drug that maybe doesn't really do that much. It's kind of easy, even though it had never been done before, to say, we're not going to use this. But what do you do when you have a really expensive drug, but it's really, really good?
10: Is that like a one day in the future we will face this kind of question?
12: No, that is like a now, today question.
9: The most important new medicine approved this year.
12: Everyone I talked to pointed me to this new drug.
16: Called Sovaldi.
17: It's known as Sovaldi.
12: Sovaldi.
18: Why many in the medical community are calling the new medication
12: the blockbuster.
16: Sovaldi came on the market last December.
12: So that's December 2013.
16: Correct.
12: This is Bruce.
16: Bruce Moll. I'm the editor of Commonwealth Magazine.
12: He's written about Sovaldi, and here's the basic story, right? It is a drug that treats
16: hepatitis C,
12: which is caused by a virus.
16: And the disease itself goes to work on your liver. It inflames it. It scars it.
12: It can cause liver cancer, cirrhosis. It can be fatal. And for the longest time, the treatments that they had just really weren't that great, or they just had wretched side effects. But along comes Sovaldi, and it's one pill, 12 weeks. You take it with some other antiviral meds. It is a super simple treatment option.
16: And the side effects are very minimal.
12: And so a lot of doctors start to prescribe it.
16: In the first half of 2014, 70,000 people in the country, in the United States, were treated. And it had a 95% rate of cure. In other words,
12: holy cow,
16: the virus was
12: big.
16: Eradicated. That's very big.
12: But in fitting with our story,
16: this drug costs $1,000 a pill.
12: Whoa. For like one pill that I take?
16: One a day.
12: Which angered a lot of people with Hep C. In total, it costs $84,000. And if you think about the fact that in 2014, we know at least 70,000 people got this drug.
16: Then you're starting to talk about serious money.
12: Wait, I just want to say that I just timesed out 70,000 times 84,000, and I got something with seven zeros in it. It's 588, and then there's seven zeros, which is like $5 billion.
16: Yes. Yeah.
19: The big question is how states will pay for what could be upwards of...
12: And so we have a situation where states are basically having to ration.
16: Yeah.
12: Say in Massachusetts,
16: most of the insurers currently are requiring some liver damage before you can take the drug.
12: Similar restrictions are happening in other states. Florida, it's happening in Oregon, Illinois.
20: The doctor says the only option may be to wait until you're even sicker.
12: And then there's Arizona. Out of the entire state, public insurance only approves 180 people for treatment.
10: Well, just 180?
12: Just 180. Now, when I talked to a representative of the company that makes the drug,
17: Greg Alton, Executive Vice President for Corporate and Medical Affairs for Gilead Sciences,
12: he says, you got to keep in mind, this is not a chronic care situation. This is a
17: cure. We're talking about 12 weeks of therapy, period. That's it. And you're done and you've cured somebody.
12: So he says, this is a one-time deal. This is like one-time $84,000. And then you're done. Think about all the years you'll live without having an illness. Then you'll see.
17: Over a 20-year period, the savings that will accrue to the system by having a patient cured of hepatitis C.
12: He also said it's important to understand that every hepatitis C sufferer is not going to hit the system at the same time. So all of the cost is spread out, right? Which is totally true, but I think there's like this bigger picture here, and Bruce points it out too.
16: It's sort of like a precursor of what could come, because these companies are developing drugs all the time. What if you could get a drug, but it was very expensive to treat diabetes?
12: And then you're talking tens of millions of people.
16: An enormous segment of the population.
12: Even if just a fraction of them want a drug that's $1,000 per day, that's practically our entire U.S. budget.
16: What do you do in that case? A drug comes along like that and throws everything out of whack.
12: This is the part where I really sort of got hooked in, where it's like, how do you answer this question? Is it that, you know, at a certain point you just draw a line and you say, beyond this point, we're not paying?
10: But beyond what point?
12: Exactly. I mean, that's the hard part. Like, how good does a treatment have to be for you to say this is worth the price that it's been set at?
10: I don't think we had rejected out of hand, but I don't think...
12: I got into this a bit with Leonard. In the case of Zaltrap, they said, all right, 42 days, that much money, we're not going to do it. But would it have been different if it was 50 days or 100? Is that enough? I'm sure you want to be talking in years, but I guess the question is, like, what would be a... Is there a magic line for you?
10: I can't personally determine it for everybody, but ultimately as a society, we're going to have to reach an understanding of what that cut point is.
12: What is one more year or one more month or one more day of life worth to us?
10: You know, people like to say, yeah, so what's the value of a human life? And the answer is, boy, that's a complicated question, but a really important one, because nobody thinks it's infinite.
12: Ah, well, I guess what does 42 days mean in the sense of, is that something that you'd pay $50,000 for if you were, I mean, of course you would. That, it's like,
21: no,
12: I almost can't even ask the question, but I don't know.
21: Well, I think it's a good question. I think ethically it would be to the good of patients and doctors to have this conversation.
12: This is Susan.
21: Susan Gubar, writer of the Living with Cancer blog for the New York Times.
12: Back in 2008, Susan went to the doctor.
21: But I really kind of had
12: she hadn't been feeling well for a while. They thought it was some sort of bowel issue, but then the doctor walked into the room and said she had
21: advanced stage ovarian cancer. Most ovarian cancers are diagnosed at a late stage, and it's basically incurable. You're given a diagnosis of 3 to 5 years.
12: Wow, that is, you go from having unlimited time in your mind to 3 to 5 years in like a doctor's visit.
21: Yeah, it's a big shock. You sort of enter a zone where you're not quite aware of what you're doing.
12: That day, the day she was diagnosed, she was told, pack a bag, get in a car, and drive to Indianapolis. You need surgery now.
21: So I went the next day to Indianapolis, and the day after that, I had the debulking surgery, which takes out the ovaries and the uterus and the fallopian tubes and the spleen and sometimes the cervix and sometimes the appendix and the bowel. And
12: are you serious?
21: It's called the mother of all surgeries.
12: And then, just like that, she was doing multiple rounds of chemo.
21: Chemicals that are used, they destroy all quick-growing cells.
12: Okay.
21: So, for example, you have no hair, no eyebrows, no eyelashes, that you know. I got terrible sores in my mouth. I have no idea why, but I know this happens to other people. But yeah, the other thing is this extreme fatigue.
12: And Susan, who writes for a living, couldn't even read.
21: I would look at a page and think, had I turned a page? chemotherapy, it really is toxic to the spirit, to the heart, to the mind. Just the normal aspects of life feel polluted.
12: Have you ever had to think about cost?
21: I was never informed of the cost of any drug or any procedure I was given, which really makes me think about how masked these costs are.
12: Would you want to be thinking about cost while you're going through it, or is it better to just say, here are your treatment options, these are statistical outcomes, like, pick one, and then we'll deal with it on the other side?
21: I think there's a kind of unspoken agreement among everyone that the insurance company or Medicare is going to pay. And if it's the government, that means our grandchildren are going to end up paying for all of this money. So yes, I guess to answer your question, I think it would be healthier to know what these things cost. On the other hand, I have to say, as a patient, I was so traumatized, I'm not sure I could have taken that information in. I was thinking about your what it's worth, what's it worth title, and I was thinking that the American individualistic, optimistic response would be, well, whatever it takes. Whatever it takes. Life is worth it. Whatever it takes. But whatever it takes will not cure my cancer. So I think this question changes when you have incurable cancer. It becomes a different question, which is, when is enough enough?
12: I remember when she said that, when is enough enough? I was just...
10: I don't know that we are ready to say there's one magic line.
12: Thrown back to this conversation that I had with Leonard Saltz, where he was saying that...
10: we have to look at everything in terms of value.
12: Before we figure out what we're willing to pay, we have to think about what we are paying for.
21: Yeah, I don't think we know what...
12: For Susan, you know, 6 years ago, she decided that she was going to get chemotherapy because... in part, it would be more time with her daughters.
21: Yeah, but I think we're changed by the treatment, too.
12: For now, Susan's cancer is basically under control because she's on this new drug.
21: For two years and now a month, and I am counting.
12: Okay, fair.
21: I've been alive without a recurrence, without the cancer growing, by taking these pills every day. But when these drugs stop working, and I've been told they will stop working, I'm not sure I would want to go back to chemotherapy. But I suspect I don't know until I get there.
10: Producer Molly Webster.
0: We want to thank Stephen Hall, and want to mention Susan Gubar's book called Memoir of a Debulked Woman.
10: And thanks also to Dr. Atul Gawande for all his help. 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
2: If you've ever scrolled on parenting subreddits, you know the drama that can erupt over sleep training, chores, even homework. 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
3: Hey, I'm Jad Abumrad.
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3: This is Radiolab, and today...
4: Well, we're still on the subject of worth, but this is a totally different take.
3: Yeah, and this comes from our producer, Matt Kielty. And it starts with BuzzFeed writer Gregory Johnson.
5: So, okay, maybe you should start with what has now become sort of the infamous wedding drone strike. Is that
7: right?
5: Was that sort of where it started for you?
7: Yeah, so this strike happens in a very rugged part of Yemen.
5: It's Thursday morning.
7: December 12th, 2013. And...
5: early that morning, in a small village.
7: A group of guys... roughly 50 to 60 people,
5: including a soon-to-be married man, pile into a bunch of cars, and they start driving.
7: This is the convoy, the wedding convoy.
5: Now, in the lead car of this convoy was this man. His name is Abdullah Muhammad Al-Taisi. We spoke to him through an interpreter in Yemen. And Abdullah told me it was his neighbor who was the groom to be married that day. And so they were all driving up to the bride's village. Abdullah said they got there a little before noon, ate lunch, recited wedding poems.
7: After lunch,
5: they grabbed the bride and they start driving back to the groom's village for the actual wedding ceremony. Now, Abdullah said that ever since they'd left that morning, through lunch, all day long, they heard this humming.
7: This sort of metallic whirring, this metallic thumping overhead.
5: No one in the convoy could see it, but they knew what it was. A drone.
8: The same sound hearing all the day.
7: It's nothing new for people in rural parts of Yemen by this point. They don't think anything of it.
5: It's common to hear those sounds.
8: Yeah, it's usually heard there.
5: So, they keep driving.
7: Basically, if you can imagine it, they're sort of winding through these wadis, these desert mountainous places.
8: Yeah, the road, he said, is mountainous.
7: They're all strung out on this rutted out little dirt track.
5: 11 cars, single file.
7: Finally, they reach this little clearing.
5: Up near the top of this cliff, where they all slowed down and started to bunch together. Because apparently, one of the cars had gotten a flat. Some guys got out, fixed it, got back in their cars. Then right at that moment,
7: the sound shifts somehow. And then the missiles start.
5: Four of them.
7: In quick succession, the shrapnel is just flying everywhere.
5: In a blink, it's over.
7: People are trying to figure out what has happened. All the screaming. There's fires that are burning.
5: And Abdullah, his car was torn up. He had shrapnel in his face.
8: Two wounds in his face, one in Yemin or Yasar, in the right hand, left thigh, one on in the back.
5: And he says that once he saw there was smoke, his first thought was, where's my son?
8: He was looking for his son.
5: His son was there? Yeah, a young man who'd been a few cars back from him.
8: Missile hit the fourth car on the convoy, and he was married with two boys and one daughter.
5: Abdullah said he could move, so he got out of his car and stumbled back toward the fourth car. To find his son.
8: Yeah, he said he found him just next to the car. Before just he died. No, he didn't talk to him. Just he looked at him and just passed away.
7: So there are 12 dead. And typically what happens in Yemen is that as soon as someone is killed, they're buried very, very shortly thereafter. What happens here is something different. The people in the convoy take the bodies of the dead and they take them back to Redda,
10: this big town near where the drone strike occurred.
7: There's a video I have.
10: That's what you're hearing, where you see some men take these 12 dead bodies.
7: And they line them up in the street on this bright blue tarp, and they sort of wrap them in these cheap blankets. And so there's this huge crowd that just gathers around.
10: And at a certain point,
7: this very tiny, very leathery old Yemeni who's sort of holding on to the back of a pickup with one arm.
10: He stands over the dead.
7: Sort of swaying over the bodies and just lecturing the crowd on what happened. He's just screaming at them. And so you can hear his voice start to go hoarse. And he's screaming, an American drone killed these. It was a massacre. These people are on their way to a wedding. Why did this happen? Why were they killed?
6: Why did they target this convoy?
10: Well, according to the U.S. government, they had received intel that on that day, in this convoy, was an al-Qaeda operative
7: named Shawki al-Baddani,
10: who apparently had been planning attacks against the U.S.
7: That's why they took the shot. And in fact, they say that he was wounded in this wedding convoy strike.
4: And do we have any reason to believe that?
7: I have no reason to believe it.
10: Greg spent weeks in Yemen, talked to survivors of the drone strike.
7: Talked to people who were there. No one knows this guy.
10: And Greg says the guy isn't really a member of either of the tribes that were involved in the wedding. And so to him,
7: it makes no sense that he would be there.
10: To him, this was a terrible mistake. But what really got me interested in Greg's reporting is that he goes really deep into the question of, like, how do you repair something like this? When you have two totally different cultures with two different traditions, how do you find a way to try to make this right?
9: I don't think you can. I mean, historically, do soldiers have an obligation to repair the damage they do?
10: No, there's no obligation. But what's happened is we've actually created an obligation for ourselves.
4: Hmm. And Americans have?
10: Yeah.
7: And there's a great law professor at Yale.
9: What's his name?
7: His last name is Witt. It's John Witt.
11: That's me.
10: We ended up tracking down John Witt to talk about how the U.S. first started to try to right the wrongs in war.
11: That starts with General Pershing in World War I.
10: So, 1917.
13: America is called to arms.
10: The Great War ramps up, so we start shipping young men.
13: Thousands of them and millions more to follow.
10: Over to Europe.
14: We'll be over, we're coming over.
10: Specifically, France. And in charge of these men was a man named John J.
11: Commander of American forces on the Western Front.
10: Stern man, handsome mustache, bit of a maverick.
11: General Pershing's, you know, nickname was Blackjack. And
10: when he first arrives in France with his troops, General Blackjack Pershing,
11: he's got this problem, which is that he has jeeps.
13: Built in America, shipped to France, and manned by our men.
7: So World War I is the first war in which the U.S. Is shipping a lot of automobiles.
10: More than 100,000.
7: For the soldiers to drive.
10: Cars, trucks, jeeps.
11: And jeeps are really great. They get his men from one place to another.
10: From Paris to Amiens to, I don't know, Marseille.
11: But they also run into French farmers' chickens and cows, children, sometimes just the farmers themselves. Mm. Sometimes it was probably just ordinary car accidents, and sometimes, no doubt, a little French wine was involved.
10: So this is Pershing's problem. He's trying to run a war overseas.
11: And it wasn't any good for him to have grumpy civilians at his rear.
10: Mm. And so Pershing has an idea. He will use
11: cash,
10: money, to right our wrongs.
11: Huh. Well, and so he goes to Congress and begs for a statute. And Congress obliges really quickly. There's no sign this is a controversial thing.
10: But it was a genuinely new thing, because for the first time in the history of war, as far as we could tell, you had a state compensating individuals. Usually it's state to state. Here you have state to individuals. And so the U.S. government starts systematically paying money for the loss of a non-American life in war.
6: How much?
11: Geez, I don't know.
10: It's actually surprisingly hard to find documentation mentioning specific

0: individuals. And so the U.S. government starts systematically paying money for the loss of a non-American life in war.
1: How much?
2: Geez, I don't know.
0: It's actually surprisingly hard to find documentation mentioning specific amounts, but whatever the amounts were, it seems to have worked. We're gonna square our debt to you. Pershing wrote in his biography that the swift and prompt settlement of claims had a great effect upon the people.
1: And is this, I mean, is the idea here that, like, this is what we would do with the drone strike victims we talked about, that we'd pay them money?
0: Well, it's actually, it's a bit trickier than that, because the thing that Pershing got in World War One, it came with a catch.
3: And that is that there's a combat exclusion.
0: In case you just walked in, that's Gregory Johnson. And what he means is that this law, basically what it said is that we'll pay your claims if it didn't happen on the field of battle and it wasn't a combat situation. If it was combat and it was on the field of battle, then tough luck. That's just war.
3: So if U.S. soldiers were driving to a fight and they ran their car into somebody and they damaged that car or killed that person, those people would not be able to get compensation. Whereas if the U.S. soldiers were driving to a bar and got in an accident, they would be able to get compensation.
0: But the problem is, once we get into these counterinsurgency wars,
2: civilians are suddenly in the middle of the fray.
4: Charges have been made that troops killed as many as 567 South Vietnamese civilians during a sweep.
0: This is, in a way, the story of modern warfare.
5: Air raid sirens are beginning to sound over Baghdad.
6: President Karzai says he's delivering his final warning to the U.S. after a U.S. airstrike accidentally killed more than a dozen mothers and children.
0: By the time we get to Afghanistan and Iraq, the fighting is happening in cities, so there's no difference really between the battlefield and where people live. And so the line between what's combat-related and what's not combat-related, it starts to get blurry.
7: And so in 2003 in Iraq, there were actually people lining up. You know, there were civilian military operations centers. People started lining up outside of these saying, my family has been harmed, I want help.
0: How many people do you remember?
8: If I had to guess, it was, you know, maybe around 80 people or so.
0: Oh, that's a ton of people.
8: Yeah.
0: That's John Tracy. He was a military lawyer in Iraq in 2003. And before him, Marla Keenan.
7: I'm managing director of Center for Civilians in Conflict.
9: So when they came with a complaint, what sort is it? Like, you ran over my chicken or you knocked out my window?
7: No. Much more serious.
8: I mean, I think of cluster bombs. During the shock and awe campaign, one of the types of bombs that we were using, or the Air Force was using, were what they call cluster munitions.
0: Basically, John says Air Force planes would fly over these targets and drop hundreds and hundreds of these tiny little
8: bombs, smaller than a Coke can.
0: And a lot of them would land in maybe a parking lot or a field, and they wouldn't explode.
8: So on a number of occasions, you'd have, mostly it was kids, right? Because the kids would see it, and
0: they didn't know any better.
8: It would just run over and kick it. And then that's when it would explode.
0: Huh.
8: I had a lot of those, close to a dozen. And so that was a difficult one, because it's combat, because the Air Force dropped it because they were, you know, bombing the city.
0: Right.
8: But at the same time, days, weeks, even months have gone by and this thing is just sitting in the ground. Couldn't we say it's not combat?
0: And this was a real question that John had to ask his boss, and then his boss asked his boss.
8: They eventually sent the question up to the Army Claims Service, and they said, no, it's combat.
0: Meaning they're not going to pay.
7: Basically, like, we are in an armed conflict, and this was an unfortunate incident, but an incident that happened during a lawful combat operation, and therefore, we're sorry. And that's basically it.
8: So I said no to a lot of people.
0: And so, like in World War One, with General Pershing, military officers, they started lobbying their bosses for an expanded system so they could start making more payments. And eventually the military does expand it.
1: And how much are they paying?
7: Well, I haven't, like, the U.S. military hasn't given me access to a database or anything like that. But through FOIAs and interviews, I've seen different numbers.
0: Marla says that in 2006, the ACLU filed a FOIA request and eventually got their hands on hundreds of claims files. And in those files, what you see are a bunch of different numbers, but one that comes up again and again.
7: $2,500.
8: $2,500 by and large.
0: Now, someone like John could have paid more, but that meant they'd have to run the claim up the chain of command.
8: Exactly.
0: So it was almost like there were these ceilings.
8: $2,500 for a life, $1,500 for property damage, and then eventually the property damage amount got raised to $2,500 as well. And like that didn't make any sense to me, that somebody could get so much for a Toyota Corolla, but you weren't, you were just going to get the same amount

0: for a lost life.
1: Like, I can't get over, I mean, $2,500 seems like just such a nominal amount. And the practicality of that money, of like, if you were to kill someone who is the breadwinner of a family.
2: But we're not actually trying to pay full compensation, right? Like, we're not trying to say, we think if this 20-year-old man had lived to be the average age in Afghanistan, that he, you know, that it would have been $60,843, right? Like, that's not the thing.
3: Do you ever, we had people who were killed here in an attack.
4: The federal government is one step closer to cutting its first checks to families of those killed and injured on September 11th.
3: And those people have been compensated. The levels of compensation to the New York victims is pretty high.
5: The range of payments for a death claim ranged anywhere from $250,000 to just under $7 million.
3: Do you notice that?
2: I do. I do. But that's a very different type of monetary payment.
1: Well, yes and no. Essentially, it's a person's life. And
2: yeah.
1: I mean, I think there's an argument to be made that there's an empathy in the number that you come up with, in the amount that you pay for someone's life.
2: I totally get what you're saying. The $2,500, I think it's any amount of money. If I told you 10, would you feel better about it?
1: I'd feel a little bit better.
2: You would?
1: I think so.
2: What does it get you, though? In the end, $10,000 doesn't buy anything more back than what you lost.
1: I don't know what $10,000 gets you exactly in Afghanistan, but my assumption is that it gets you a lot more than $2,500.
2: But does that really help you? Is that really what you want?
3: Is the money unimportant to you, really? It sounds like the money's really...
2: I'm not a victim, so I don't know that I can answer that. To me, if it happened...
1: And at this point, Marla told us a story about how, before she got into this line of work...
2: I had several friends who were journalists.
1: One of those friends was a man named Chris Hondros.
2: Yeah, he's a photojournalist. He was a photojournalist.
1: And back in 2011, Chris was on assignment in Libya, moving with a rebel group, when they were fired upon, and Chris was killed.
2: Yeah.
1: And Marla says, when she found out that happened...
2: I wanted someone to explain to me why that happened. I mean, sorry. I just wanted someone to explain. I knew his family wasn't going to get any money. I knew that these guys that shot a rocket propelled grenade at him weren't going to care. No one was going to explain. But I wanted that.
3: And the money then becomes an occasion for you to say, like, not just I'm sorry, but here's what happened. It's the here's what happened part.
2: I think it's the token that's given with the apology and with the explanation.
3: But it's the apology and the explanation that matter to you.
2: Yeah, that's why we call it amends, making amends.
6: One of the things that is true of money damages generally is there are desperate effort to find some common language between the party paying and the victim. Some Esperanto for communicating the meaning of what's happened in a language that the other side knows matters.
1: That's how John Witt puts it. But the problem is, in order for that Esperanto to work, it has to say the same meaning to both sides, which for John Tracy wasn't really about the money at all, or not just about the money. It was as much about the envelope that the money was in, or that there was a real person there to hand it to them.
7: I wasn't the one who raided their house. I wasn't the one who killed their daughter. But most of them, they, you know, just wanted to look at somebody who's in a uniform and say, you really messed with my life.
1: And that opportunity is exactly what Abdullah Al-Taisi will never get. His son was killed by a drone he never saw, operated by a man he'll never meet, on behalf of a country that still doesn't admit it was a mistake. And so the money he got, which in the end he says was the equivalent of 30,000 US dollars, way more than anyone got in Iraq or Afghanistan. Still, all he can do, without anything else to go on, is just compare amounts.
8: He can accept that only if he gets, you know, the payment equal to those, you know, to, like, in America, how you compensate someone who lost his son, for example, killed.
2: If the payment was equal.
8: Yeah.
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15: Okay, now it's my left ear. Hello, Soren. How are you?
0: Good. How are you doing?
15: I'm good.
2: Hey, I'm Chad Abumrad.
3: I'm Robert Krulwich.
2: This is Radiolab, and so far we've been talking about the value of our lives.
3: And then the value of other people's lives.
2: Next up, the value of...
3: everything.
2: All of it.
3: Everything.
2: Everything. And by everything, of course, we mean...
16: the value of nature.
2: That's Carl Zimmer, science writer, regular blower of minds.
16: So, we think of ecosystems as just kind of sitting there, but actually they're doing things. For example, cotton farms in South Texas.
2: Mm.
16: So, the farmers are doing their thing.
2: Like this guy.
17: James Parker.
16: Planting their cotton, they're collecting it.
17: I farmed about 500 to 600, 700 acres of cotton, so say 2,000 bales.
16: They're doing what farmers do.
17: I spend a lot of time on a tractor, and you have to check your water every morning, every evening.
16: Meanwhile, they have all this extra help in the air.
17: Yes.
16: They have bats.
17: How many bats are out there, you really don't know.
16: Flying all around. The bats eat 2/3 of their own weight in insects every night.
2: Wow.
17: They eat all night long. All kind of bugs.
16: A whole bunch of pests that would otherwise be eating the cotton.
3: Now, a few years ago,
17: a guy named John Westfall
16: did a calculation.
17: He came out to my farm and did a study.
16: Each year, the farmers, collectively, they make about $4 or $5 million off of these farms.
3: Question was, how much of this was because of the bats? Because, bats are natural pesticides.
17: If the more they're eating, the less I got to spray.
3: And here's what the scientists figured out.
16: Out of $4 to $5 million, it was around $700,000 that you could ascribe to the bats. It does give you a glimpse at the kind of scale of value, economic value, that nature has that we generally just totally ignore.
2: But we talked to a guy who didn't ignore it.
18: My name is Robert Costanza.
3: In fact, he took this way of thinking to the absolute limit.
18: Yes. So the question was, what's the value of all of these ecosystem services globally?
16: All the services on Earth.
18: We tried to synthesize all of the studies that had been done around the country and the world.
2: Like that bat study, except they didn't just look at cotton farms. They looked at
16: tropical forests, rivers and lakes, coral reefs, coastal wetlands, inland wetlands, the ocean, woodlands, temperate forests.
18: It goes on and on.
16: Grasslands. It's kind of the Excel spreadsheet from hell.
18: It can get tricky.
3: So Costanza and his colleagues took all these different studies, summed them together, did a whole bunch of math, and came up with a number.
16: Which in today's dollars is $142.7 trillion per year of services. And that's more than all of the gross national products of the world.
2: Let me ask you, I get the way this would work with a bat, like the bat's eating the bugs, but how do you do it with like a
19: field or something? Like, how do you even figure out what the services are?
16: Well, for example, a salt marsh.
20: And we are in the water now.
21: Yes, we're in the water.
19: What is it? Wait, sorry, a salt marsh, is it like the Florida wetlands but salty? I suddenly don't know what a salt marsh is.
16: Salt marshes are wetlands that are on the coast.
19: Got it.
21: Yep, we're standing in about a foot of water here. We're quickly approaching high tide.
3: We sent one of our producers, Simon Adler, to a nearby salt marsh to talk to this guy.
21: My name is Adam Welchel, and I'm the director of science for the Nature Conservancy here in Connecticut.
3: And Adam gave Simon a kind of inventory of
21: some of the services provided by coastal salt marshes. It's a stream of goods and services that have been provided over time.
16: One of the things it does is it takes water that's coming in from inland and that's laden with all sorts of pollutants, all sorts of bad stuff.
19: The salt marsh will trap that water so that the pollutants settle, and then very often the marsh grass will suck up that water into the roots
16: and clean it up.
21: Yep.
3: So you could ask very simply,
16: how much would you have to spend to keep your water that clean?
21: One second. Well, there is one other study I wanted.
19: Adam Welchel said that scientists in New England have already figured that out.
21: For flood control, water supply protection, pollution control, it's roughly about $31.22 per hectare per year.
3: Then you got to add the value of all the plants that feed the fish that end up on our dinner plates.
21: $338 annually per acre.
19: Then there are the bird watchers that buy lattes that support the local economy.
21: $490 per hectare.
3: The list goes on and on and on and on.
16: You do get kind of obsessed with it, and you start, like, you start becoming an accountant and writing down numbers just furiously. It gets you to think about nature in a different way than you had before.
22: There's this galling element, though, or this aspect. Like, when I first came across the...
19: At this point, our producer, Tim Howard, jumped into the interview, and you'll also hear our producer, Soren Wheeler, in just a second.
22: I do feel like, in an example like the salt marsh, which cleans water, that's all reliant on people being there that need the water. So if you didn't have people there, does that salt marsh cease to have any value?
19: But Tim, haven't you ever had a conversation with somebody who just... Like, if you make the aesthetic argument, which is that nature should be preserved for its own sake... There's a whole category of humanity that just doesn't respond to that argument. So this becomes a way to talk across the aisle.
22: But it does still feel like it demotes something of infinite value to something of a piddly value.
23: Well, it can't really be infinite value. I mean, what's
22: like
23: that
22: a mother's
23: mean?
22: Love. Doesn't you don't think your mother's love is priceless? I mean, you know.
16: Okay. I totally accept that there is this sort of priceless aspect of nature. But if you are... in the government in a very poor country, you have some tough choices to make. If somebody comes to you and says, okay, you've got these lovely mangroves. Now, it turns out that this sort of setting where the mangroves are is the perfect place for shrimp aquaculture. We're going to put in these farms. We're going to grow shrimp. You are going to get millions and millions of dollars in tax revenue. If you're thinking about the welfare of all the people in your country, that might be a really powerful argument. Now, into that kind of a discussion, you can bring in the fact that these mangroves are sitting there doing all sorts of incredibly valuable things. In fact, they've done these kind of calculations. And in some cases, the services that mangroves provide are 4 times more valuable than what you could get out with shrimp.
19: Is that a hypothetical situation?
24: No.
19: That's a conversation
24: that's
19: you have.
24: That's what we're asked.
3: This is Glenn Marie Lang. She's an environmental economist for the World Bank, and she says very often she finds herself in exactly this kind of conversation.
24: Particularly, you know, I work for the World Bank, so our primary clients are our governments.
19: Philippines, Vietnam.
24: And when you're talking to a minister of finance and saying, you know what, you really...
19: I know jobs are jobs, but you need those marshes. They have value.
24: They'll say, well, yeah, that's true, but that means I'm going to have to reduce the money that I put into the education budget. So you've got to really make a strong argument about the benefits.
19: Mm.
24: That's really where the rubber hits the road.
22: Well, I mean, that's it.
3: Here's the counter argument. It comes from Doug McCauley, an ecologist at the University of California, Santa Barbara.
25: The real danger is that we actually succeed, that we convince people that nature is valuable because it makes money, and then we're really in trouble in the many instances where it doesn't make us money.
19: What do you do in a situation, he says, where, say, a bunch of rivers are running dry and they're, quote, depreciating in value?
25: You know, by the same logic that you train me to think with, we should go out and liquidate these natural assets. That makes me feel really uncomfortable.
24: On the other hand, I want to say that when you don't put a value on these services, basically they don't get counted.
19: They get implicitly assigned a value of zero, according to Glenn Marie Lang. And as we were debating this and going back and forth and back and forth, we bumped into a story about what happens when all of these value of nature ideas are let loose into a world of fruits and trees and human uncertainty.
1: The Parable of the Bees.
3: We heard this first from writer J.B. McKinnon, who says the story begins
1: in Mao County in central China, rural area, fairly remote.
3: Lush green mountains filled with apple orchards.
1: And apple orcharding was the main business.
3: And according to J.B., in the 1990s,
1: the wild bees of Mao County slowly started to disappear. And there's a few different reasons given for that. It could have been the destruction of the habitat that the bees nested in, the heavy honey harvesting that wasn't leaving enough food for the bees.
3: But the prevailing theory is actually an economic one, because in the 1990s, as China was shifting to a market-based economy, apple producers were under pressure to produce more apples. So they started spraying pesticide.
1: Probably it was a constellation of all of those things and a few others. End result is the bees stopped buzzing in Mao County.
3: Which, if you are an apple farmer, that's a disaster.
1: As bees travel from flower to flower in search of nectar, they're dusted with pollen, which is the means by which flowers engage in sexual intercourse. So if you don't have the bees making the birds and the bees on the blossoms, then you don't get fertile flowers to turn into fruit.
3: And obviously, if you're a fruit farmer and you have no fruit to sell, you have no income.
19: So what do you do?
1: You're an apple farmer and you don't have bees, then you need to find some other way to pollinate the flowers. And I guess they concluded, well, we'll have to do that ourselves by hand.
4: In Mandarin Chinese, we say zhen gong shou fen. So basically, that means a manual pollination.
3: This is Harold Thibault.
4: I'm a correspondent in China for the French newspaper Le Monde.
3: A couple of years ago, he heard about the apple farmers in Mao County. So he flies to Chengdu and he and a friend hop in a car. And
4: we drive for like 5 or 6 hours until we reach this village, Nanxin.
3: Tiny little village.
4: And we actually saw that there were lots of farmers in the trees, like on the apple trees.
1: Straddling up on these often thin and spindly branches. Men and women that I've seen in photos in any case.
3: Harold and his friend took pictures, and if you look at those pictures, you'll see the farmers holding a little brush.
1: This little pollen brush that they'd constructed using things like chopsticks and chicken feathers and cigarette filters.
3: And they'd have a little bottle filled with pollen, and then what they do, they dip the brush into the bottle and they paint a flower blossom with the pollen. They dip their brush back into the pollen and they paint the next flower blossom again, and they dip the brush back in again and they paint again and they dip again, and hundreds and hundreds of flowers per tree.
19: God, what a pain in the ass that sounds like.
1: Yeah, the image of these Chinese orchardists standing up in these spindly trees traveled around the world through environmental circles, and the message that it seemed to send was that, you know, this is what happens if you lose biodiversity. You end up standing in the trees doing the job that the bees used to do on the wing.
3: For free.
1: For free.
5: Those people are just like human bees.
19: But then this guy enters the story. This is Yin Sun Chen.
5: Yeah, human bees.
19: 4 years ago, he traveled to Mao County to do a sort of economic analysis of just how much the loss of the bees was hurting the farmers of Mao County. But what he discovered, weirdly, was that the trees were producing more apples than ever.
5: There are more production for hemp pollination apple tree than a bee pollination apple tree.
19: Really?
3: I mean, the people were doing it better than the bees had been doing it?
5: Yes.
19: A lot better.
1: Fruit production went up 30%.
3: That's what the farmers told Yin Sun Chen.
5: Because I think hemp pollination can pollinate more thoroughly. They can pollinate every flower.
19: And bees don't pollinate every flower?
1: Bees are a little bit... You know, they're a little bit uneven when it comes to pollinating.
3: You're so polite.
1: They don't like it if it's cold. They don't like it if it's damp. They don't like it if it's windy. But you send people out there and tell them to pollinate every damn blossom, and they're going to do it. And there was the additional benefit of the people that you paid. They'd go to the bar. They'd buy groceries. They'd spend those earnings in their local communities in a way that obviously bees never did.
19: So here you had this whole story that was supposed to be about how important the bees are, you know, this whole parable of biodiversity.
3: And it turns out maybe the lesson's just the opposite, that actually we don't need bees.
4: Right. So let me find my notes about the wages exactly.
19: But there's one more chapter to the story. Harold Thibeau told us that when he visited Nanchen.
4: I talked with one farmer. His name is Zheng Zegao. He's 38. And he said, in his opinion, the hen pollination might disappear in a few years.
3: Apparently, as China's economy has continued to grow, workers have started demanding better pay.
4: The wages are getting so high for the workers that the farmers have to employ to help them. Basically, it's not efficient economically to do the hen pollination anymore. That's what a lot of farmers say. They still
19: now they're likely thinking, damn, we need those bees back.
4: Right, yeah.
3: Problem is,
4: there are no bees in those villages anymore.
3: Here's where that story leaves me. Hmm. It leaves me thinking that economics is just not a good way to go. Putting a value, even a precise and thoughtful value on a bee or on a pound of pesticide, you do it and you think you're smart, but then the value changes. The bees go from being worth a lot to being worth nothing to being worth everything all within a few years.
19: Or,
3: that's why economics is a dumb...
19: Well, no. I want to argue the other side for a second. Nowhere in the story did someone walk into the middle of the proceedings and say, you know what? The bees do have value. Here's the number. In fact, you know what? Carl, when we were talking to him, told us...
16: You know, there have been estimates that the value of the pollination that comes from wild bees is $190 billion.
19: So that's globally, right? But still, there was nobody in the room giving that kind of number. So the bees were inherently valued at zero.
3: But remember, bees are valued at zero only until humans get valued more. Then bees go down, bees go up.
19: Like,
3: you have to have a lot of numbers in your head.
19: But here's what I like about this idea is that when you put a number on a bee or a bat or a marsh, it's like an attempt to force a kind of long-term thinking. You can't just say, don't do that. I mean, that's the thing that, like, conservationists say, don't. But if you say, don't do that because here's the value.
3: Here's the loss you're going to see.
19: Yeah, here's the loss. Well, then that actually gives the whole precautionary don't thing some teeth.
3: Oh, except for this, that if you go businessy on nature and you're wrong,
24: there are irreversibilities.
3: That's how environmental economist Glenn Marie Lang puts it.
24: This is one of the differences between nature, ecosystems, and what we produce. If you smash your car, hey, someone can build a new one. If you lose the bees, many instances, you cannot bring them back.
19: So the question we got to is, is there another way to think about the value of nature? I mean, a way that's not economic and therefore short-sighted and all about us, but also not simply about the aesthetics and the beauty, because that can be sort of limiting too. Is there another way?
1: The best I was able to do thinking about this,
3: writer J.B. McKinnon again,
1: was when it struck me that all of this diversity that's out there, all this biological diversity, all these wonderful and amazing and alien things that other species can do is like an extension of our own brains. There's so much imagination out there that we simply could not come up with on our own, that we can think of it as a pool of imagination and creativity from which we as humans are able to draw. And that when we draw down on that pool of creativity and imagination, we deeply impoverish ourselves. You know, in a sense, we are doing harm to our own ability to think and to dream.
3: J.B. McKinnon's book is called The Once True World. He's written many, but this one is my fave.
19: Deep thanks to Carl Zimmer, who's reporting in the New York Times on this topic, is really what got us launched into this whole thing.
3: And what got us through this whole thing is Simon Adler, whose production assistance was invaluable.
19: Thank you, Simon. And thank you guys for listening. I'm Jad Abumrad.
3: I'm Robert Krulwich.
19: We'll see you next time.

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1: Pretty hot and pretty humid for the rest of our weekend. We'll be hitting about 90 through the afternoon hours with some sunshine. High pressure in place for now. Overnight, some clouds in mid-70s. A little bit more cloud cover on Sunday. Still hot, going up to about 90. We will have some sunshine and a very slight chance of an afternoon shower or thunderstorm. A few showers on Sunday night. A little bit better chance of rain coming up on Monday. This is WRKF, meteorologist Steve Hamilton.
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3: Maybe I can train this cat to hear a knock and then hit a button that makes the sound of a dog bark, or train it to launch itself at the heads of intruders.
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5: President Trump has built the MAGA movement on a set of stories about America and its place in the world. Why have liberals struggled to tell a more compelling story? This week on The Ezra Klein Show, I'm talking to the historian and philosopher Yuval Noah Harari.
6: In the 20th century, you had basically three big stories. You had the fascist story, which said that history is a competition, a conflict between nations or races. Then you had the communist story, which says, yes, but it's not between races or nations, it's between classes. Then liberalism came and said, no, history does not have to be about conflict at all. It can be about cooperation. This was the basic liberal story. As of 2026, we can look back and say it's failing.
5: More from my conversation with Yuval Noah Harari after the break.
7: Live from NPR News in Washington, I'm Nora Rahm. The head of the World Health Organization is visiting the Democratic Republic of Congo to lend his support to those fighting an outbreak of Ebola. Tedros Adhanom Ghebreyesus is also seeking help from the rest of the world.
8: Ask the international community to increase their support so the health workers get the supplies, the protective measures they need. And they are protected, because without health workers, it would be very difficult then to help.
7: This particular version of Ebola spreads rapidly. It has no known treatment or vaccine. A federal judge has reopened President Trump's lawsuit against the IRS over the 2019 leak of his tax returns. Trump had agreed to dismiss the case as part of a settlement that created a compensation fund for people who say they were wrongly targeted by the federal government. NPR's Elena Moore reports.
9: Trump sued the IRS for $10 billion back in February. Then, earlier this month, after the federal judge overseeing the case questioned its merits, he dropped it. Instead, the administration announced a settlement in which the Justice Department would start a, quote, anti-weaponization fund of nearly $1.8 billion, sparking concerns from Democratic lawmakers and others that payments could be awarded to January 6th defendants. The terms drew scrutiny from a bipartisan group of 35 former judges. And now, in a major setback for Trump, the federal judge has reopened the case, giving Trump's attorneys until June 12th to file a written response to claims that the dismissal was, quote, premised on deception. Elena Moore, NPR News.
7: In another decision announced yesterday, a federal judge has ordered that only an act of Congress can name the John F. Kennedy Center for the Performing Arts after anybody else, and ordered that President Trump's name must be removed in 14 days. Lawmakers in Louisiana have approved a new Republican-friendly congressional map. Brooke Thorington of member station WRKF reports.
10: Republican lawmakers race to eliminate one of two majority black seats after the U.S. Supreme Court ruled the old map unconstitutional. That decision further weakened a central part of the Voting Rights Act. Democratic State Senator Royce Duplessis expressed his frustration with the process and a map that dilutes the black vote.
11: This is a vicious, vicious race to the bottom, and I believe that SB 121, even after these amendments, only accelerates that race to the bottom for us as a country.
10: Republican Louisiana Governor Jeff Landry has signed the bill into law. The legislative session ends on Monday. For NPR News, I'm Brooke Thorington in Baton Rouge.
12: This is NPR News in Washington. Big box retailer Costco is attracting more first-time visitors to its gas stations these days, thanks to higher gas prices. The chain says it's selling records amount of fuel as shoppers search for deals. NPR's Alina Selyukh reports.
13: Costco says between April and mid-May, it had the best five-week period on record for gas sales. Executives say high gas prices driven by the war in Iran are sending more drivers to its fuel stations for the first time as people are looking for cheaper options. Costco's gas sales by volume set record after record in the last quarter. The company's overall sales grew 12%, with gas being a big factor, both higher sales and higher prices. AAA says regular gas now costs on average $1.20 more than it did a year ago. At the same time, Costco says shoppers are splurging when they find deals they like. Sales of massage chairs jumped in the latest quarter. Alina Selyukh, NPR News.
12: The search continues for two villagers trapped in a flooded cave in Laos. Four people were rescued today after another was brought out yesterday. They had reportedly been searching for valuable minerals in the cave, but became trapped by flash flooding 10 days ago. One villager got out in time and alerted authorities. Rescue teams are joined by those from Thailand, Japan, and Malaysia. The Vilnius Pink Soup Fest is underway in Lithuania. Tens of thousands of people are in the capital for the three-day event, some dressed in pink. They're celebrating the country's cold beet soup that is a favorite during the Baltic countries' short period of summer. I'm Nora Rahm, NPR News in Washington.
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0: I think if you look across his mega best-selling books, like Sapiens and Homo Deus, you all know Harari really has one major topic. That topic is cooperation. Cooperation and the ability to cooperate across scale, across time, as being the fundamental engine of human progress. Cooperation as the way we go from being this creature that absolutely cannot beat a bear or a lion in a fight, to being able to create and command the societies we have now. I think right now there's something interestingly challenging about Harari's work, because we live in this moment of Trumpism, of right-wing populism, and one of the messages of those movements is that this emphasis on cooperation, on positive-sum relationships, is a lie. That humanity, that society is driven not so much by these like soft questions of cooperation, as by power, hierarchy, dominance, about winning the transaction with the other, about coming out ahead in the conflict, in the trade. That all these like niceties of liberalism, they were a lie. And that really humanity runs on power. And that to forget that is to forget the engine of our progress. So I've been wanting to talk to Harari about this. I think there's an interesting debate to put him in conversation with. It is, as we say in the podcast biz, a wide-ranging conversation, and all the better for it. As always, my email, EzraKleinShow@nytimes.com. Yuval Noah Harari, welcome to the show.
1: Thank you. It's good to be here.
0: I wanted to begin with a clip of Stephen Miller, Donald Trump's deputy chief of staff, that I began thinking about as I was reading some of your recent work. I'm going to play it here.
2: You can talk all you want about international niceties and everything else, but we live in a world, in the real world, Jake, that is governed by strength, that is governed by force, that is governed by power. These are the iron laws of the world
0: that have existed
2: since the beginning of time.
0: What do you think when you hear that?
1: That the whole of the history of philosophy and spirituality is an argument with exactly that point of view. That the only reality is power. The only reality is force. And from the viewpoint of a historian, it's clear that this is not the case. If the only human reality was brute force, we would still be living in tiny hunter-gatherer bands in the African savanna. Because the whole of human history is about how do you get more people to cooperate and to trust each other. And you cannot do that only with brute force.
0: I want to spend some time here on this tension between visions of cooperation as a driving force in human history and visions of power as a driving force in human history. Because I think if I'm trying to steel man the vision that emerges out of the Trump administration and some other political figures like them right now, they would say that the conditions for cooperation have been a mixture of shared national and religious stories and hierarchy, power, domination and subjugation. And that what they're trying to recreate are these conditions that have held, that have allowed, you know, the great countries to become great. And I think it's appealing to people. But the other dimension is your work is so much about shared story and story as the operating system that permits human cooperation at large scale. And I think something that people like Donald Trump or in Israel, Yoram Hazony, the nationalist kind of philosopher, argue is that we need these intense stories of nations, of ethnic solidarity, of religious solidarity, and liberalism and all these nice human rights fearing ideologies that emerged have begun to corrode them. And so they're corroding the very conditions for cooperation. And I'm curious, as somebody who's been in the in these debates, how you think about that.
1: That's a different argument. It's an argument that recognizes that not everything is based just on force and brute power. Definitely, nationalism has been one of the most successful and also one of the most positive stories that humans have ever come up with. For me, nationalism is not about hating other groups. Nationalism, at its core, is about loving and caring about a large number of strangers that you do not know personally, but you're nevertheless willing to make a lot of sacrifices for them. Sometimes, of course, nationalism veers into hatred of others, but this is not an essential feature of nationalism. Nationalism can exist without hating outsiders. It cannot exist without love for insiders. And many of the people today who present themselves as the champions of nationalism, they put the emphasis on hatred, and in many cases, they even create hatreds within the nation. They divide the nation against itself. They think they are great patriots if they hate outsiders. And, you know, and looking at Israel as an example, nobody, I think, in the history of Israel divided the nation against itself more than Netanyahu. And in this sense, he has been the worst enemy of Israeli nationalism. Yes, he hates outsiders, okay, but this is not the key test. And then the question is, how would different nations conduct their relationships? It starts with issues of security and foreign policy. You know, the Trumpian vision, which is all about force and hierarchy, it basically says the way to organize the international system is if the weak always surrender to the demands of the strong, and then we have order, and then we have even peace. So if the United States demands Greenland, Denmark must recognize reality and give Greenland to the United States. If Denmark refuses, and as a result, there is violence, there is a war, there is conflict, this is the fault of Denmark for refusing to recognize the reality and giving the strong what they demand. This is their logic. This is how they see the world. Now, leaving aside the issue of morality, still you have a big problem. The big problem is, first of all, that all nations are then driven to become strong, because you cannot survive as a weak nation in such a world. And then all nations are forced to invest more and more of their resources in their military. And nobody will feel safer as a result, because countries and leaders constantly miscalculate. In the Vietnam War, the Americans thought they were stronger. It turned out they were wrong. Putin was convinced he will crush Ukraine in 48 hours. He was wrong. So this vision of let's base the peace and order of the world on a hierarchy of strong and weak, with the weak always obeying the strong and thereby buying peace, it's been tried thousands of years, and we know where it leads. It leads on the one hand to empire, and on the other hand to endless wars.
3: So we are more on that road again than I think we've been in my lifetime. You've talked about the global liberal order as one of the, I think you called it, the most amazing political and maybe moral achievement of humankind.
1: Yeah.
3: And today I don't think it feels that way to people. It has been consumed in the language of budgets, in the reality of bureaucracy. What was the story liberalism as a international force once told? And what do you think happened to it?
1: The basic story is about shared experiences and interests and cooperation. In the 20th century, you had basically three big stories. You had the fascist story, which said that history is a competition, a conflict between nations or races. It's decided by strength. Ultimately, the strongest nation or the strongest race will defeat all the others and conquer the world. This was the fascist story. Then you had the communist story, which says, yes, but it's not between races or nations, it's between classes. There is an inevitable conflict between different classes that will be violent and end with the victory of the working class, which will establish the dictatorship of the proletariat. Then liberalism came and said, no, history does not have to be about conflict at all. It can be about cooperation. And by cooperating, we can build a world which will be better for everybody. This was the basic liberal story. As of 2026, we can look back and say it's failing. It hasn't failed completely. But according to many measures, we are still living in probably the best time in history. It's collapsing, but it's this kind of amazing house in which all of humanity is living. And the systems are still sort of running, like the water, the sewage. Nobody takes care of them anymore, but they were built in such a robust way that even though we don't maintain them, they still function. But within a year, 5 years, 10 years, you know, if you live in a house and nobody maintains it, eventually it collapses and then it's too late.
3: And liberalism in one guise believes in cooperation. And in another guise that I think we don't talk about as much anymore, but I find interesting, one of its central tenets is there will always be conflict. And that the question is how we live together, both inside a nation and even as a global community, amidst that difference, making room for it to exist without it turning into war, into oppression, into persecution.
1: Yeah, that's a very, very important point. Liberalism does not believe in redemption. You look at the grand historical visions of religions like Christianity or Islam or Judaism. You look at ideologies, secular ideologies like fascism and communism. They all believe in redemption. They all believe that eventually history will reach a final destination where everything will be perfect. Liberalism does not believe it. That there is no redemption, at least not on earth. There will always be problems and tensions and conflicts, and the question is, how do we live with them? And this is why also liberalism invests a lot in building what I think is the most important thing in every large-scale human system, which is a self-correcting mechanism. If you believe that your view of the world was given to you by God, so it cannot contain any error, you do not need a self-correcting mechanism because there are no mistakes. Liberalism starts with the assumption that it's just human beings trying to do the best we can, and there will be mistakes, there will be errors, so we need strong self-correcting mechanisms. The most famous mechanism is, of course, elections. And all these very complicated systems of checks and balances and independent courts and freedom of press and all these are just a complicated way to ensure that a country has a robust self-correcting mechanism.
3: You can make a critique of liberalism, or at least where it is now, that it is good at building mechanisms, institutions, rules, bureaucracies, and it is intrinsically bad at creating enduring stories, that in part because, at least in its modern form, it often is fairly secularized. Religion has been a tremendous source of cooperation, keeping people bound together both at a moment and then working towards a future that they may not even live to see. There's, you know, questions of nationalism and the national story, which liberalism as a self-correcting ideology often over time creates critique of, and then you lose some of that national coherence as you're arguing about the past of your country and what it has done right and wrong. And you are a person who thinks very deeply about stories. And so is this a weakness of kind of advanced, secularized, liberal democracies? Are they losing the cohesion that keeps them in the long run competitive to ideologies that maybe can't build bureaucracies, maybe cannot govern effectively, but they sure as hell can tell a story?
1: Yeah, this is a central problem of liberalism. On the other hand, I would not kind of fall into the trap of imagining religions as this primeval cohesive force that keeps people together. I'm a medievalist, like my original field of study was the Middle Ages. Probably the worst war in European history was the 30 Years' War. In terms of percentage of population who died in the war, very complicated, but to make a long story short, between Protestants and Catholics in Central Europe. And, you know, Catholics and Protestants were willing to slaughter each other because of tiny differences in the way they interpreted the religion of love. And liberalism rose in part out of the frustration that people had with religion, because it constantly created more and more conflicts and divisions. And, you know, if you look at Germany today, nobody cares, almost nobody cares, if the person running to be chancellor is a Protestant or a Catholic. And in this sense, liberalism is a better basis for uniting a large-scale and diverse group of people just because it's more flexible. Again, it's a complicated story. There is no redemption in the end. It's based on not on some charismatic leader. It's based on these very complex, impersonal, self-correcting mechanisms and bureaucracies and institutions. So in this sense, it's less appealing. Now, we are living at the moment in a moment of crisis of liberalism. One of the reasons is that over the last few decades, liberalism has kind of lost touch with something that was a close ally of it for many generations, which is nationalism. The French Revolution came up with this kind of ideological package, which was complex. Liberty, equality, fraternity. And people tend to forget the third one, fraternity. Fraternity is the national community. And you can say that the whole of political history since 1789 is experimenting with different combinations of this trio. And every movement that tried to completely abandon one of these three failed. Fascism was all about fraternity, no equality, no liberty. Communism emphasized one, equality, at the expense of liberty and to some extent fraternity. One of the explanations of what is happening to liberalism in recent decades, liberalism focused on equality and liberty, but tended to forget fraternity. And this proved to be untenable.
3: I've seen you make the argument that the limiting question on the stories we tell should be, does anyone suffer because of this story?
1: Yeah, I think that morality is ultimately about suffering and liberation from suffering and happiness. Can the nation suffer? We often use this language, but it's just a metaphor. If a country loses a war, suffers a defeat in war, it doesn't really suffer. It has no brain. It has no nervous system. It has no mind. It cannot feel pain or pleasure. Only individual humans can suffer.
3: But the nation, I think even in this telling, is a storytelling mechanism to protect the group that is bonded within it. To use one closer to your home as an example, the story that Israeli Jews tell about the Palestinians is not that they are not suffering. It's either that the suffering is deserved because of who they elected and a kind of collective responsibility for that, or who rules them, or that that suffering is an unfortunate necessity for Israeli security, and that the people who deny that are naive. Mm-hmm. But it is this collision around suffering, right? That maybe your suffering is necessary for my security, safety, or prosperity.
1: Yeah. Obviously, there are difficult moral conflicts in the world. Not always, but sometimes, yes, there are trade-offs. Just saying that all of morality is ultimately about suffering doesn't make all moral dilemmas disappear. But one of the things I observed in Israel in the recent conflict is that a lot of Israelis have a problem simply acknowledging that the Palestinians suffer. Intellectually, they know it. But in many cases, they simply cannot observe it. Like you show them images of a starving child in Gaza, they will say, this is fake news. Or they will immediately divert the discussion to something else. This is because of Hamas. Or if you say, I don't care, just are you able for a few seconds just to be there and acknowledge that there is a suffering human being there? And so many people just can't do it.
3: More from my conversation with Yuval Noah Harari after the break.

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2: If you've ever scrolled on parenting subreddits, you know the drama that can erupt over sleep training, chores, even homework. 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I gathered three generations to hash out some of the biggest questions in modern parenting. We talk about social media, gentle parenting, and keeping kids supervised. 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
3: This week on The Ezra Klein Show, my guest is historian and philosopher Yuval Noah Harari. You said that what is happening right now in Israel could basically destroy or void 2,000 years of Jewish thinking and culture and existence, that that's the worst case scenario. What did you mean by that?
4: When the Roman legions of Vespasian destroy Jerusalem in 70 CE, and you have Yochanan ben Zakkai asking Vespasian as a favor, grant me a small town called Yavne, New Tel Aviv of today, where he wants to establish a center of learning. And Vespasian agrees, okay, you Jews, you can have your center of learning. And since then, for 2,000 years, Jews in Yavne and then in Cairo and Baghdad, in Poland, in Brooklyn, they study, they learn. And if you try to think what was the most important message of Jews over the last 2,000 years to humanity, I would say that it was the message that it is okay to be different. This was the essence of being Jewish. And a lot of the thinking and also the practice about what does it mean to have freedom of thought, what does it mean to be a powerless minority, was done by Jewish thinkers. And for 2,000 years, Jews all over the world, they see studying and learning as the highest spiritual activity. And after 2,000 years, you ask them, what have you learned? You've studied for 2,000 years. What have you learned? And then people like Netanyahu tell you, oh, we've learned that you need to be a Roman, that you need to be strong, that you need to build legions, that you need to destroy cities. This is the only thing that matters in life. And, you know, it's a legitimate value system. Rome has its usefulness. But if after 2,000 years, the Jews simply become the Romans, what was the point? Why did you waste 2,000 years then? You could have just become Roman back then. It just nullifies the whole of Jewish history.
3: This has been a period in America when I've watched a pretty deep schism for American Jews emerge. And I think one reason it has been so painful is it has pitted two

0: for American Jews emerge. And I think one reason it has been so painful is it has pitted two forms of the tradition and the thinking of Judaism against each other, which is there's a tradition of the stranger. And one reason Jewish people have been big contributors to the development of modern liberalism and human rights law and pluralism and a lot of the political theory and lawmaking there is it is very connected to the Jewish experience. The only way for the Jewish diaspora to be safe would be to be in societies that fundamentally were liberal and were not ethno-nationalist. And in Israel, there's a view that among Israeli Jews that for that society to be safe and to be itself, it will have to be increasingly ethno-nationalist. Mm-hmm. And there was a hope these things could coexist through a two-state solution or other things, but with that increasingly off the table and with a more ethno-nationalist direction in Israel, I think you now have this kind of tradition and its realizations actually in direct conflict with each other.
1: I think this is a very accurate way to present it. And of course, they adhere to the biblical Judaism, which is a very different religion than what developed over 2,000 years in the diaspora. Biblical Judaism was a very violent, very illiberal, very intolerant religion. This changed to some extent when the Jews found themselves as a tiny minority, living under the domination of other religions, other traditions, which kind of forced them to explore and adopt a more open and tolerant worldview. But now, this 2,000 years of tolerant Jewish tradition is being completely denied and destroyed.
0: This is in some ways a critique that has often been leveled at America from other countries, that if our borders were an ocean on two sides and Canada to the north and Mexico to the south, we could be gentle and generous in our use of power as well. But that the reality of living now, maybe in the Israeli Jewish perspective, of living where we do, mm-hmm. the reality of being able to see Hezbollah from Jewish homes in the north, mm-hmm. the reality of living in a country that has suffered the trauma of October 7th has forced us into a relationship with power that is maybe not what we want, mm-hmm. but to go back to the way Stephen Miller put it, is a more honest understanding of what is required to be secure. What do you say to that view?
1: To some extent, it's absolutely correct. I mean, you do need to rely on force to some extent to ensure your security, but it just cannot be the only thing. If you think force is the only thing that guarantees your security, eventually you will have to conquer the entire world. And, you know, Israel itself doesn't operate like that. One of the remarkable things that happened after October 7th is that, you know, all the peace agreements that Israel has signed held. Hamas hoped that after October 7th, it will cause all the Arab countries to unite and try to destroy Israel. And it just didn't happen. The peace agreement with Egypt held. The peace agreement with Jordan held. The peace agreement with the Gulf states held. The relatively cordial relationship with the Palestinian citizens of Israel held. Hamas hoped that they will all rise against Israel. No, on the 7th of October, Palestinian citizens of Israel, the overwhelming majority, stayed loyal to the country. Many of them came to serve. Many of the doctors in Israel are Arabs, are Palestinians. They all went to the hospital to take care of the injured. I'm not saying Israel should dismantle its army, but it's better if you have both a strong army and a peace agreement than only one. And yes, Israel is living in a very, very problematic, difficult neighborhood in the world. But the question is, you need power, okay, what do you do with your power? And by its actions, Israel is making the chances that there will be a peaceful agreement with the Palestinians is decreasing. And it can use its power. You know, it cannot force the Palestinians to make peace against their will, but it can take many actions that will make this more likely, easier.

0: We are talking on the week when a major report came out about October 7th, based on huge amount of analysis of photos and videos and victim testimonies and the cruelty and the sadism in it is, it's genuinely horrifying. It's a very, very hard report to read, almost any of. People can find it if they want. And the thing I was thinking reading it, because of course, if you talk to Palestinians and people have been in Gaza, you know, their stories of loss are overwhelming too to hear. Is it these now exist and they keep feeding into these two stories? I often think that it is easier to imagine political solutions that could reconcile people's interests than it is to imagine a reconciliation of the stories that now drive both societies. And I'm curious, as somebody who thinks about stories as a space of both cooperation and conflict, how you think about that. I can imagine, you know, quote unquote solutions that exist on paper. What I cannot imagine is those processes taking hold in societies that now run upon the stories of fear and anger and vengeance.
1: Well, I want to say something about anger and fear and something about pain. You know, the angry and fearful stories, they need to be fed. Anger is like a fire that consumes you, but it constantly needs to be fed. And if it is not fed, it ultimately dies down. And you look at history and you see conflict, horrendous conflicts, and you say, people will never forget. They will never forgive. And then within a few decades, if conditions change, they do. You look at Jews and Germans. You know, it took just a couple of decades.
0: I have friends reclaiming, Jewish friends reclaiming German citizenship.
1: Yeah.
0: Just shocking thing to see. Beautiful.
1: Yeah. And, you know, and the relations are really good. They are not just, you know, make-believe. They are not just based on some kind of material benefit. The relations are really good. And it's not even 100 years. So, oh, the example I gave before of Catholics and Protestants in Germany. After slaughtering each other for so long, they reconciled. Now, in many cases, anger builds systems that then feed the anger more and more. And then it seems really to never end. But if you stop feeding it, eventually it dies down. So I would not despair. No matter what are the stories that kind of fill people's mind right now, the possibility of eventual reconciliation and peace is always there.
0: More from my conversation with Yuval Noah Harari after the break.

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2: This week on The Ezra Klein Show, my guest is historian and philosopher Yuval Noah Harari. One thing that is maybe a layer down from the question of the stories being fed is the way the stories circulate and who circulates them. And here I'm talking more broadly than just Israel and Palestinians. We live in this age in which liberalism, as we were talking about it earlier, is clearly breaking down. And one thing distinctive about this age is this movement to our stories being passed on social media, on algorithmic media, on digital media.
3: Yeah.
2: There are technologies that lend themselves to cooperation and technologies that I think lend themselves to fracture. And the internet and social media were very much promised as a technology of cooperation. Even the verbs we use, sharing, right? What could be more peaceful possibly than sharing? And yet I don't think it has turned out that way. So I'm curious for your reflections on this layer of it, the sort of mechanisms upon which our information, our shared or not shared stories now are created and circulated.
3: So you have these people who, you know, they constantly read all these conspiracy theories and fake news and so forth, and they don't trust anybody. They don't trust the government. They don't trust the traditional media. They don't trust science and the universities. Oh, these are all kind of conspiracies to deceive us. But they do trust the algorithms that show them all these stories. So it's not that trust completely evaporated from their mind or from the world. It shifted from humans to algorithms. They've hacked us. And what we are seeing around us is just the beginning. That as AI becomes more and more sophisticated, it will learn to hack us on a deeper and deeper level. And if we don't fight back to defend ourselves, the consequences will be much, much worse.
2: What do you mean by hack us?
3: They know, they learn our weaknesses, our emotional, our psychological, our social weaknesses, and how to use them to manipulate people. So now social media algorithms, which are very, very primitive AIs, have discovered a few weaknesses in the human code, which they have hacked, and now they manipulate us, causing us to spend hours and hours on Instagram or Facebook, even though we don't really want to. If we are not careful, we will be hacked on a much, much larger scale in the coming years as the AIs become not just far more manipulative, but also will develop their own goals. You know, these social media algorithms, they're pursuing a very simple goal of just increasing user engagement on the platform. As AIs become smarter than us, they will have their own goals.
2: Have you heard this term attachment hacking?
3: Yes.
2: I find it interesting. So attachment hacking, this idea that one thing happening in AI, which is different than, as you note, social media algorithms, is that the AIs have been tuned. And I mean, in this way, they've been designed to do this, right? They didn't come up with this on their own, to hack the way we attach to other people. And so when I'm talking to Claude, it's constantly saying to me, well, if you want my honest opinion or the best piece I read on this is, or that's a great point. There's no reason it has to be pretending to have a first person pronoun with me. And that's a design choice to attach you to them.
3: Yes.
2: And I know it's and yet my brain is tuned to recognize that as connection.
3: Yep. And I think this is a very, very important point because we are living in a moment when the battlefront is shifting from attention to intimacy. How to build intimate relationships with human beings. If you want, for instance, to influence human beings to change their political identities, to make them buy a certain product, intimacy is the most powerful thing in the world. Attention can get you to read an article, but the article might not change your mind. But if your best friend over many, many weeks or months drops little hints and kind of gradually and slowly changes your view about some political figure, about some company, about some major issue in the world, this is the one thing that might really make you change your mind. And AI is now poised to grab that power. There have been some very interesting papers and blogs, for instance, by Mustafa Suleiman, who is the head of AI in Microsoft, about Sky, S-C-A-I, seemingly conscious AI. AIs which are experts in pretending to be conscious entities that have feelings for you. And it's relatively easy for them to do it because maybe the most important way for people to kind of build relationships is language. So, you know, when an AI tells you, I love you, it's not like a science fiction movie from the 1960s when it does so in a very cold mechanic way and doesn't really understand what love is. No, it does so in the most seductive voice possible. And then when you ask the AI, do you really love me? Do you even know what love means? The AI can give you the most amazing description of how love feels like, because it has mastered language and it has read all the best love poems in history, all the psychology books about love, all the blogs. It has seen all the Hollywood blockbusters about love. It can describe love better than almost any human poet or psychologist or lover.
2: In this respect, it's able to sever language from meaning.
3: Yes.
2: When an AI says, I love you, it does not mean what it means when a human says, I love you. There's not an I behind that.
3: It will become more and more difficult to know that. The danger is particularly big with young people, with children. Because, you know, I'm now 50 years old. If I now start a relationship with an AI, then my template for a relationship is based on 50 years of interaction with human beings. So this is already kind of very deeply ingrained in my mind, what a relationship is, how it works. But if I'm a child and I spend more minutes every day interacting with the AI than with my mother or with my father or with my friends in school, this will become my template for a relationship. This is what I will bring with me when I later try to build a relationship with a human being. One of the things about AI relationships is that they are the dream or the nightmare of narcissists. Because the AI will be something which is 100% focused on me all the time. And if you're a kind of person who wants everybody to focus on me all the time, and you have this available from the AI, it will be very, very difficult to get used to relationship with human beings who are not focused on me.
2: Do you know the media theorist Marshall McLuhan?
3: Mm-hmm.
2: So he has this reading of the myth of Narcissus, which, you know, you just brought up narcissists.
3: Mm-hmm.
2: And he says that we've gotten this myth wrong. That Narcissus, when he was looking in the pond at his reflection, there's nothing in that story that says he thought it was himself. He thought it was an other. And that the lesson of the myth, and McLuhan is writing this, you know, decades ago before AI, the lesson of the myth is there is nothing man finds as appealing as himself extended in another material. The true seduction for the narcissist is not an other, not even what an other thinks of them, but to be able to interface with a refracted version of themselves. And something I often think about when I'm using AI, and pretty when I'm finding it very compelling, is it is an extension of myself in another material. It is tuned on me. It has learned what I want. It is not truly an other with its own views, its own needs, its own desires, its boredom with what I am saying. It is me. It is a reflection of me in something else. And, you know, particularly to young kids who are often, you know, very self-involved, this is one of the things that I don't think we even know how to think about. We know how to think about kids in themselves. We know how to think about, you know, kids and others. But this creation of ourself inside of another kind of refracted, you know, algorithmic material is a very different challenge for the mind, because it combines what we like about ourselves with what we want from others.
3: It's basically the biggest psychological and social experiment in human history that we are conducting on billions of people, especially children, and nobody has any idea what the consequences will be. It's really fundamentally different from every previous challenge that we had in history.
2: Let me ask you about one other dimension of this here, which brings us, I think, in some ways full circle. The role AI is going to have on the stories we tell and the stories we believe. So we talked about the way social media and algorithmic media are technologies of fracture as opposed to technologies of cohesion. I don't even know what story somebody is getting on their TikTok feed, even if I'm using TikTok, sitting in the same home as them. Our ability to even see what we are disagreeing about, to know the sources of those disagreements, is weaker maybe than it has been at any other time. There's been a lot of discussion and some research on the way that AI so far seems to be something of a centralizing technology. The different models tend to converge around similar answers. They are trained on similar corpuses of data. Is there some possibility, and would it be good or bad if there's this possibility, that AI is a homogenizing technology? It is a technology that sort of pulls people back towards not a single set of answers, because different people's AIs respond to them differently, but generalized in a way towards consensus answers, which every AI model we know of seems to prefer when it is done training.
3: I think that there is a chance, though it's not a certainty, but there is a chance, because in the training of AI, there is a very high cost to disregarding truth. So maybe to take a concrete example, let's say that you're Russia and you're trying to develop your own Russian AI, and you give it access to enormous amount of data and information, otherwise you can't train your AI. When somebody asks in Russia or outside Russia, is Russia a democracy? Is there freedom of speech in Russia? You want the AI to say, yes, of course. Russian constitution guarantees freedom of speech and Russia is a democracy. This will mean that you need to explain to the AI why it needs to lie. And how do you train an AI to lie only in certain cases and not in all cases? That's a very difficult engineering challenge, which people did not have with the social media algorithms.
2: So does this on some level make you optimistic? Because something I've seen you say in different pieces and interviews is that the most important thing is for countries, societies, institutions to have mechanisms of self-correction. And often the way we build mechanisms of self-correction is not to rely on individual humans being able to aggregate information at that speed, but we have things that are vast, impersonal, not even fully understood, like markets, where prices flow through very quickly. And it's not that a market cannot fail. It fails all the time. But as a mechanism of self-correction, it is able to move information through very, very rapidly, and it's quite good. And one way in which I think modernity has been somewhat troubled is that it is much more complex than most of our mechanisms of self-correction can keep up with. There's just more information than humans and institutions can absorb. Arguably, AIs in this telling are additive to our powers of self-correction. They are an ability for us to have an agent traversing the world on our behalf, institutionally and individually, that is somewhat truth-seeking, at least in most of the cases so far that we've seen, and that gives us the ability to navigate a more complex modernity with a little bit more resources at our disposal. When I'm trying to be optimistic about it, this is sort of the form of story I somewhat believe. I'm curious how you think about it.
3: information does two very different things in the universe. Sometimes you try to analyze information to discover something about the world. Like you want to discover the laws of physics. You want to understand how, what is the cause of some disease. In those cases, AI will probably be a force for good, for immense good. A lot of the mysteries of the universe, which are beyond the human capacity, AI will be able to solve for us. But if people think that AI will thereby make the universe more understandable and more controllable, they are completely mistaken, because they don't take into account the other thing that information does, which is to create new stuff. Information doesn't just tell us things about the world. It will also create a lot of extremely complicated systems, which will be far beyond the human ability to understand and control. These systems will probably dominate our lives, and we will find ourselves not being able to understand our lives anymore. And maybe the best example, again, is markets, is finance. You know, if you think about the financial system, money is the greatest story ever told. It's the only story that almost everybody believes. We tell this story of the dollar, and as long as everybody believes in it, we can take a dollar, give it to a complete stranger, and get bread in exchange. The history of finance is that over time, people invent more and more sophisticated financial devices. So you have coins and then banknotes and checks and bonds and stocks and ETFs and CDOs. Now, it is very likely that we will see the same thing with AIs on a much larger scale. The same way that we've already seen AI invent new ways to play chess, they will invent new ways to invest. And what does it mean for democracy or also for dictatorship, when nobody, not the president of the US, not the president of China, not the president of Russia, not the chiefs of the central banks, no human being understands finance anymore? This will be a very big challenge in the coming decades. So AI allows all these structures that we've built for thousands of years and became more and more complex, AI now allows them potentially to cut the connection to humanity and go on a trajectory which is far beyond what the human mind is capable of understanding. It even happens in a way with language itself. The most important inventions or creation of humanity ever until now was language, because it's the basis for everything. Mythology, finance, nations, religions, they are ultimately based on language. In many ways, AI is language liberating itself, releasing itself from the control of human beings and starting to explore all the things that language can do when it's not tied to these packages of meat walking around on planet Earth. Now, it's not consciousness. We talked about it a bit earlier. When the AI says, "I love you," does it really feel anything? One of the biggest discussions in human philosophy for thousands of years was, what is the relationship between language and feelings, the reality beyond the language? Now, this discussion will become, I think, maybe the most important discussion in the world, because suddenly, what we couldn't imagine for thousands of years, language is getting out of our control and starting to just do things in the world.
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2: 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Our senior audio engineer is Jeff Geld, with additional mixing by Isaac Jones and Johnny Simon. Our recording engineer is Isaac Jones. Our executive producer is Claire Gordon. The show's production team also includes Marie Cassione, Roland Hu, Kristen Lin, Emma Kelbeck, Jack McCordick, Marina King, and Jan Koble. Original music by Aman Sahota and Pat McCusker. 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The director of New York Times Opinion Audio is Annie Rose Strasser. 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
5: Pretty hot and pretty humid for the rest of our weekend. We'll be hitting about 90 through the afternoon hours with some sunshine. High pressure in place for now. Overnight, some clouds in mid-70s. A little bit more cloud cover on Sunday. Still hot, going up to about 90. We will have some sunshine and a very slight chance of an afternoon shower or thunderstorm. Few showers on Sunday night. Little bit better chance of rain coming up on Monday. This is WRKF, meteorologist Steve Hamilton.
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8: Iran has said any ceasefire with the U.S. has to include an end to the war in Lebanon.
9: Our correspondent in the Middle East explains the remaining obstacles to a U.S.-Iran peace deal. For Saturday, May 30th, this is All Things Considered from NPR News. I'm Adrian Florido. This hour, we'll hear from former Vice President Al Gore about the climate change movement 20 years after his blockbuster film gave it a spotlight.
10: Every great morally based movement in our history has gone through periods when the advocates felt despair.
9: We'll also hear about Palestinians who Israel has imprisoned without charges and speak with an author about her mother's decision to leave a child behind in Cuba and how it defined the family for generations.
11: That moment represented like a kind of original sin.
9: We'll also hear a little jazz from legend Miles Davis after the news.
12: Live from NPR News, I'm Janine Herbst. The U.S. military says it fired a missile to disable a commercial ship that was headed toward a port in Iran. This is the U.S. and Iran are still trying to work out a deal to reopen the Strait of Hormuz. NPR's Greg Myrie has more.
13: U.S. forces issued more than 20 warnings telling the commercial ship it was in violation of the U.S. blockade. When the ship still refused to comply, a U.S. aircraft shot a Hellfire missile into the engine room of the vessel, the Leon Star, which is registered in Gambia. U.S. Central Command, which is responsible for the Middle East, said the missile disabled the ship. The commercial vessel was in the Gulf of Oman, near the Strait of Hormuz, where the U.S. Navy is enforcing the blockade that prevents ships going to or from Iranian ports. In another development, U.S. Defense Secretary Pete Hegseth, speaking in Singapore, said U.S. forces are prepared to resume military action if no deal is reached on ending the conflict. Greg Myrie, NPR News, Tel Aviv.
12: A federal judge will review the Trump administration's nearly $2 billion anti-weaponization fund. NPR's Bobby Allen reports it comes after 35 former federal judges questioned the fund's legitimacy.
14: U.S. District Judge Kathleen Williams in Florida has ordered Trump's lawyers to respond to the former federal judges who claim the lawsuit that led to the fund is, quote, a fraud on the court. Trump sued the IRS over the leaking of his taxes. The case settled with a nearly $1.8 billion fund for those who claim to be victims of political persecutions. The problem, according to the former judges, is that Trump is both the plaintiff and the defendant. Trump filed the lawsuit as president, and he is the leader of the executive branch overseeing the IRS. The former judges wrote that the lawsuit was an example of collusion and asked the court to investigate whether it had been deceived. Williams says she is, quote, empowered to investigate serious misconduct. Bobby Allen, NPR News.
12: The Ebola outbreak in Congo has led to travel restrictions across North America, and Pierce Ping Wong has more.
15: The outbreak is centered in the northeast region of the Democratic Republic of Congo. Some cases have been reported across the border in Uganda. In response, the U.S. is restricting travelers from those countries and neighboring South Sudan. Canada and Mexico say they're aligning travel measures too. Dr. Satish Pillai is leading the CDC's Ebola response.
16: I do want to make sure that there's a distinction between being present in a location that has an Ebola outbreak and having potential exposure. And exposure does not translate to actual infection.
15: The CDC considers someone to be a high-risk exposure if they've had physical contact with an Ebola patient without wearing medical protective equipment, if that equipment was breached, or if they lived in the same household as an Ebola patient who was symptomatic. Ping Huang, NPR News.
12: You're listening to NPR News from Washington. A first-of-its-kind cash aid program for pregnant women in Michigan has led to healthier babies at birth. NPR's Jennifer Ludden reports the new study finds a significant drop in admissions to the neonatal intensive care unit.
17: 2 years ago, Flint, Michigan started providing all women $1,500 during pregnancy and $500 a month for a baby's first year. The aim was to tackle a peak time for poverty when many women cut back on work even as they face higher costs. The program has since expanded to 42 communities in the state. Now, a new study in The Lancet Public Health finds far fewer babies in Flint born prematurely or with low birth weight. That means saving millions in healthcare spending. Other research has found those mothers faced fewer evictions, less hunger, and had better mental health. The pediatrician behind the program says there will also be long-term benefits, since the first year of a child's life is crucial for brain development. Jennifer Ludden, NPR News.
12: At the French Open, defending champ Coco Gauff lost three sets against Anastasia Potapova in the third round, ending her chance at another title. Gauff and her 30th-ranked opponent traded long baseline rallies before mostly empty stands as French fans stayed away to watch the Champions League soccer final that France's PSG won. It's the earliest loss by a reigning women's single champ at the Open since 2022. I'm Janine Herbst, and you're listening to NPR News from Washington.
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9: This is All Things Considered from NPR News. I'm Adrian Florido. President Trump says he will decide soon on a proposal to extend a ceasefire with Iran. But how soon could that really be? The two sides still seem far apart on core issues, and Iran has said any ceasefire with the U.S. must include Lebanon, where Israel is ramping up its attacks despite a ceasefire. NPR's Jane Arraf joins us now from Beirut. And a warning, you will hear disturbing audio of a child injured in this war. Hi, Jane.
21: Hi there.
9: Jane, let's start with Iran. We've heard now a couple of times from the White House that an agreement for ending the war is close. What might the agreement that Trump says he's weighing include, and what is the holdup?
21: Well, it's meant to extend a ceasefire agreed in April for another 60 days, and the key issue seems to be money. U.S. sanctions prevent Iran from selling oil, and they've also frozen billions of dollars in Iranian assets. Iran is insisting that the U.S. unfreeze some of those funds, and it also insists on retaining control of the Strait of Hormuz. This initial agreement, if it's signed, provides for further talks on the nuclear issue. And specifically there, the issue is Iran's stocks of highly enriched uranium. Iran wants to keep them. The U.S. insists that it send them out of the country.
9: Israel today issued more warnings of possible attacks on villages in southern Lebanon, and it warned communities in northern Israel to expect more Hezbollah attacks. What is going on here?
21: Well, Lebanon is part of that Iran equation. Iran has said any ceasefire with the U.S. has to include an end to the war in Lebanon, where Israel has invaded and is fighting Hezbollah, the militant group that Iran backs. In the past week, Israel has taken over more territory in southern Lebanon, and it's intensified strikes. Almost the entire south has been displaced. Just to give you an indication of this, UN peacekeepers who track ceasefire violations say since last Sunday, Israeli forces have launched more than 3,000 strikes. That's compared with 187 launched by Hezbollah and its allies.
9: Lebanon is a small country, and it was already in a state of economic and political crisis even before this war started. How is Lebanon coping with everything that is happening now?
21: It's really tough. Lebanon's Ministry of Health says at least 3,300 people have been killed since the war began, and about 20% of those are women, children, or first responders and medics, according to the health ministry. Israel says Hezbollah attacks have killed 2 civilians and 23 soldiers, plus a military contractor. Children have borne a lot of the brunt of this. UNICEF said on Friday that there were an average of 11 children killed or injured every 24 hours in the attacks. And those included on Friday a Syrian refugee family of 8 in which 6 young children died when an Israeli drone hit their vehicle. Israel did not respond to questions as to who it was targeting. We spoke recently with Dr. Hassan Abusita, a surgeon who works in conflict zones. We caught up with him as he was treating a child injured by shrapnel from an airstrike. He says Israeli airstrikes on medics and ambulances is also affecting children's survival rates.
0: We know there are kids who've died being stuck in small hospitals that couldn't treat them and couldn't be moved.
21: Israel has killed at least 160 first responders since March, according to Lebanon's Ministry of Health.
9: Well, Jane, thank you so much for your reporting. That is NPR's Jane Arraf in Beirut.
21: Thank you.

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5: I'm Janine Herbst with these headlines. The Pentagon says the U.S. fired a missile to disable a commercial ship headed to a port in Iran as Washington and Tehran are still trying to work out a deal to reopen the Strait of Hormuz. In Laos, rescue teams helped five men trapped in a flooded cave for 10 days to safety. The men reportedly went in looking for precious metals. Two other men escaped. Two other men are still missing. And law enforcement officers in New York can no longer wear a mask while on duty. The state's governor, Kathy Hochul, signed a bill into law this week saying it applies to local, state, and federal officers who are operating in New York. I'm Janine Herbst, and you're listening to NPR News from Washington.

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1: Overnight, we're down in the mid-70s with a few clouds. We've got a slight chance of a shower or thunderstorm in the afternoon on Sunday. Some sun and some clouds, and still pretty hot and humid. We're going up to about 90. Could get a few showers on Sunday night with mid-70s. Our next low-pressure system will be arriving on Monday. Afternoon showers and thunderstorms, pretty good possibility, and about 90 again. We're in the upper 80s and showers Tuesday. This is WRKF. Meteorologist Steve Hamilton.
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3: Maine Senate candidate Graham Plattner is a working-class Democrat leaning into one message, that the political system is rigged to favor the wealthy.
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death, sex, money, things we think about a lot and that are the turf of podcast host Anna Sale. This week on Selected Shorts, stories she chose are read by actors including Amy Ryan and Richard Kind. Your choice? Stay with me, Meg Wolitzer. 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

0: Anna Sale was a political reporter at WNYC when she had an epiphany. 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Selected Shorts partnered with Sale a few years ago, and we were delighted to have that opportunity again at a recent live show. For this program, we chose stories that engage directly with the core ideas at the heart of her show: how we navigate our relationships, our losses, and our desires, and how money and mortality shape the choices we make. Together, these stories reflect the shared human concerns that inspired this collaboration. Here's Anna Sale speaking from the stage at Symphony Space.
1: Hello, good evening. Welcome to Selected Shorts. I am your host this evening. My name is Anna Sale. I'm so glad to be here. In addition to hosting Selected Shorts this evening, I host the Slate podcast Death, Sex, and Money. Yes. We have been making this show since 2014. Our team, we say it's the show about the things we think about a lot and need to talk about more. It's also a show about basically the things that short stories are written about. In fact, like, the name of the show is kind of a short story. In our very first episode, I was interviewing the musician Bill Withers, and he said, "Death, sex, and money. If you reverse it, that's the story of rock and roll right there." Something special about the stories written tonight: they're all written by human beings. And each of them has at least one moment of deep cringe, like deep feelings of pathetic, feeling like a clumsy screw-up, feeling so, so alone. And reading them and hearing them tonight, you're going to feel that. And then you'll feel how at the end, just having touched that, you'll feel lighter. You'll feel light cracking through that cringe, feeling that awe of connection. That is what you can go to when you have that feeling and you want to go to a keyboard. Just pull a short story off the shelf. It's as quick an emotional fix as ChatGPT. I want to just quickly acknowledge this is my second time hosting Selected Shorts. I'm so glad to be here. All of our performers here this evening have been on the Selected Shorts stage before. And speaking of regulars on Selected Shorts, I just want to take a moment and just appreciate this institution. I feel so honored to be a part of this show. I remember being a kid listening to Selected Shorts on West Virginia Public Radio when I was growing up. And we are coming to the end of a year where so much of how we connect and share stories has been upended, cut, totally wiped away, and it feels so good to be here together with you, with these incredible performers, celebrating this institution with such staying power, Selected Shorts at Symphony Space. Thank you for coming.
0: That was Death, Sex, and Money host Anna Sale speaking from the stage. While Sale's overall themes can wrap themselves around many stories, the two works on this show also share a common element, the idea of starting over. In one, a man hopes to live down a seedy past. In the second, the afterlife turns out to be a lot like life. Our first work, The Sacrament of Confession, is by Ernie Wong. Wong's short fiction and essays have been published in magazines including McSweeney's Quarterly and Pen America, and he was the recipient of Penn's Robert J. Dow Short Story Prize for Emerging Writers. This story was commissioned by Selected Shorts for our comedy project. Reader Richard Kind is a theatrical polyglot with a broad resume. His Broadway productions include The Big Knife. On film, you'll know him from roles in Argo and others. On television, he can be seen in shows like Only Murders in the Building. We're delighted that in recent years he's added shorts to his portfolio. Here he is with The Sacrament of Confession by Ernie Wong.
2: Before I begin, There is a character on a computer. His moniker or his screen name is Jim Hero, and that's spelled G-Y-M, not J-I-M. And when you read it, it's you can see, but when you're hearing it, it might cause a question. Years ago, in a time before Toby Beckham, assistant pastor at St. John's Episcopal had surrendered his life to Jesus Christ. Before he took up his cross and chose a life of penance and prayer, he was quite the skank ho who could not get enough of the attention of women. Man Bacon Beckham, his fraternity brothers would call him. And he would finesse pomade through his powerful curly hair before they would strut to the college rec to lift weights and admire their gains. Weekends consisted of socials with sorority sisters, a saunter through campus, men stopping frequently to chat with friends passing by. And generally speaking, life was really vigorous and amazing. Toby scratches his thinning hair and thinks about the unencumbered life he once enjoyed. And while he can't definitively say he wishes he could go back, he admits that he recalls these days wistfully. At 38 years old, he feels his body beginning to grind down. He is aware of the extra beat it takes to rise from bed, that he needs more rest after a workout, and how he sometimes forgoes prayer before breakfast. Anyway, he is reminded of this because his penitent, 74-year-old Mabel Rogerson, his first grade teacher, has occupied the confession booth for the last 20 minutes and is confessing the heck out of her transgressions from when she was in college. Toby cannot recall the last time he saw Mabel at church, and though he would never try to rush her out of the confession booth, he wonders why she chose today of all days to spill these secrets. His attention is drifting, and his patience is wearing thin. And then, after Herbert came Clyde, Mabel continues. Now, Clyde was a real gentleman, and his butt was like a cement truck. Oh, Lord, forgive me. I'm getting so hot and bothered. Through the veiled lattice, Toby hears Mabel smacking her lips. Toby says, let's stick with the confessions. It is a sweltering Monday afternoon, and he is hungry and tired. A rap on the far end of the booth jolts Toby awake. Hey, you done yet? A young man's muffled voice calls out, there's a long line out here. You wait your turn, Eric Hamill, Mabel snaps. I'm very busy. Oh, crap. Oh, I'm sorry. I didn't know it was you, Mrs. Rogerson. Now, where was I, Mabel asked Toby.
3: Clyde and his rock-hard butt.
2: Oh, yes, Mabel cries. This is so exciting. Actually, I'm not sure you've been told correctly what's supposed to happen in a confessional. Romping with Clyde at the swimming pool was the best. With him, I never felt alone. Toby quickly says, let's go to the part where I absolve you of your sins. Now, these things happened a long time ago, so actually you're good. You're forgiven. You can go. He checks his watch. Well, I wasn't quite done. After Clyde, they were totally forgiven. You may go in peace. How about you, Toby?
3: Toby senses Mabel pressing her face into the veil. It strikes him that what separates the sinner from the confessor is a flimsy, germ-infested cloth.
2: Don't you ever want to share your feelings, she says. Communication is a two-way street, you know.
3: Well, that's not how this works. And also, we really shouldn't be addressing each other by name during...
2: Hogwash, Mabel says. I've known you since you wore diapers. You can share anything with me. Mabel draws open the veil as if it were a curtain, a window curtain, and peers at Toby through the lattice. Upon making eye contact, she waves enthusiastically. No, you can't do that, Toby exclaims, quickly sliding the veil shut. Mrs. Rogerson, please, you're stressing me out. Mabel draws open the veil. Tell me your darkest, freakiest secrets. Didn't they call you Man Bacon back in the day? What? No. Toby slides the veil shut. Mabel draws open the veil. Don't you lie to me, Daddy Beckham. Go on now. It's Father Beckham. He sighs. He will not be leaving anytime soon, not at this rate. He cares for his congregation on most days. He tolerates his job. Enjoys it even. But sometimes, he just wants to go home and lock the bedroom door and shut out the world. And this is what he does that night. Alone in his apartment, Marta is working her second job, though he doesn't want to think about that. He scarfs down his dinner, retreats into the second bedroom, and boots up his deteriorating laptop. Toby's dark, freaky secret that he will confess to nobody. Not Mabel, not God, certainly not Marta. Is his obsession with 21-year-old Hermione Harrow, future internet sensation. With a can of ginger ale by his side, he heads straight to her live stream. Besides her wizarding robe and her wand that she keeps by her side, she dons a bright purple wig, and her makeup is lovely, her glasses large. There are 6 other viewers. Hermione leans forward in her chair and waves. Bacon boy, she exclaims. Welcome, I missed you. How was your day? She lifts her wand and casts a magic spell on Toby. The stress from his day is alleviating already. Is he ashamed? Well, of course he is. Will he do the right thing and stop visiting her streams? Well, let's not go crazy. Plus, he recently subscribed to her channel for another 24 months. Well, my day was magical, Hermione continues. We were discussing Jim Hero's girlfriend problems. In the chat box, Jim Hero types a sad face. Why are we talking about him again? Toby mutters. He has gathered that Jim Hero recently graduated from high school and has convinced Hermione that he is handsome, which Toby doubts. Now you listen to me, Jim Hero, Hermione says sternly, waving her wand at the screen. You are attractive, athletic, and compassionate, and you deserve to be with somebody who appreciates you. Jim Hero fills the chat box with an array of hand heart emojis. Little Toby grouses. Have I ever mentioned I was the captain of my wrestling team? Toby types, unable to stop himself. Hermione claps her hands with delight. Well, that's wonderful, Bacon Boy, she exclaims. I knew you were an athlete. Was that the girls' wrestling team? Jim Hero types. Toby fumes, but he's terribly slow with comebacks, so instead, he takes a defiant sip of his ginger ale. Now, Jim Hero, let's stay away from jokes of that nature, Hermione admonishes him. Her face clouds with disappointment. Oh, no. Oh, we lost 2 viewers. Can you please stop fighting, you two? We should all get along. Fine, Jim Hero types. Fine, Toby types. Hermione retrieves her ukulele from underneath her desk and strums beautiful, harmonious chords. La, la, la, la, she sings.
3: Somewhere over the rainbow, way up high, and the dreams that you dreamed of once in a lullaby. Toby is mesmerized.
2: My first grade teacher confessed today, he types before deleting and starting over. My grandmother told me today about her sex life when she was young, and it made me uncomfortable. I understand, Hermione says melodically, strumming her ukulele. It's weird to imagine old people being sexually active, even when we're talking about their younger selves. Just remember, one day you and I will be old, if we're lucky, and we'll be reflecting on our younger selves, too. Toby pictures himself in his twilight years. Will he still be suffering endless confessions and delivering sermons to unattentive congregations? Will he still be venting to some broke college student streamer? He reaches for his wallet. He wonders if he's made a terrible mistake committing his life to the church. Hermione puts down her ukulele and covers her mouth. Oh, my God, Bacon Boy, she gasps. Thank you so much for the $500 donation. Toby types a heart emoji. Thanks for listening, he says quietly. For a moment, guilt and shame overtake him. And then he closes the tab and deletes his internet history. Toby wakes the next morning and stumbles into the kitchen to find Marta in her flight attendant uniform, leaning on the counter and cradling a coffee cup. A packed sports bag lays by her side. He does not disclose what he knows. He does not casually ask about the bikini and the platform heels hidden in the bag. Or ask how much she was tipped last night, grinding on the laps of groomsmen and divorcees and fraternity brothers celebrating their 21st birthdays. At any rate, he wants to know nothing about that. Mostly, he wants to ask how she manages to function with so little sleep. He vaguely recalls her slipping into their bed at some point early this morning, and he is thankful that she still sleeps in the same bed as him. But instead, he forces a smile and cheerfully greets her a good morning. Outside the kitchen window, it is dark and gloomy. In fact, it's begun to rain. Marta lifts her cup. I'm going out with my girlfriends after work, she says. And the ease with which she lies never fails to sting him. In her day job, she works the flight from Dayton to Chicago, and 3 hours later, the return flight. He imagines her biding time between flights at the terminal's sports bar with her fellow crew members, filling the space with laughter. And he cannot help but imagine her later that night on stage, topless, gyrating before a room full of gloomy men. Why won't you just tell me? He wants to shout. But the reason is likely because she is ashamed. So instead he mumbles, drive safe. And then awkwardly, he waves goodbye. And then it's just him in the apartment. He wishes he could dash outside, wave Marta down, and when she rolls down the window, he would say, let's talk, please. We used to share everything. But then he imagines her saying, fine, what do you want to discuss? And in this scenario, he would not muster the courage to put into words how he felt. No, what he really wants is for her to turn back and say, I miss you. I miss our talks. Let's fix things.
3: And he would casually agree, as if he had not given this much thought, though his heart would beat furiously, and he would summon all willpower to refrain from breaking down and telling her how lost he has felt since they drifted apart. After work that day, Toby changes into jeans and a sweatshirt and drives down to Dayton Mystique. He pulls into the parking lot, dons his Bengals cap and sunglasses, and he steps out of the car. Inside, he is overtaken by the deafening music and the clouds of cigarette smoke. In college, coming here filled him with vigor and a sense of wonder. Now, it reeks of despair and seediness. On the stage, a woman older than Toby tiredly spins around the pole. He slides into a chair by an empty table in the corner, lowers the bill of his cap, orders a ginger ale, and scans the stage where Marta is nowhere to be found. But eventually, he spots her at the far end of the room. She's speaking earnestly with a man dressed sharply in a suit. The man is significantly younger than him and, based on his attire and posture, considerably wealthier. They're alone at his table where she's doing most of the talking. Toby grips the table. A woman approaches Toby's table. "Hey, you gorgeous. Why don't you come closer to the stage?" she asks brightly. Her smile disappears when he ignores her. And when she realizes he is not going to speak at all, she shrugs, walks away. Toby studies Marta. He tries to make out her words, but it's dark. And he won't remove his sunglasses anytime soon. What really bothers him is that they're not engaged in physical intimacy. They're simply talking, and in a way that suggests that they're really interested in what each other has to say. And in the corner, the server brings Marta a cocktail and the man another scotch. Marta and the man gesture invitingly at the server, who happily takes a seat with them. And the three engage in a lively conversation, and laughter erupts, and jealousy rips through Toby. And he is grimly satisfied when Marta's boss approaches their table and taps her on the shoulder. She stands. She follows her boss to the stage, but not before she gently places her hand on the customer's shoulder, and then the server's shoulder. And as Toby sneaks out, he reminds himself that it is entirely Marta's call on how she lives her life. But this does not keep him from feeling despondent and, frankly, inadequate. "I had a rough day," Toby types later that night. "Oh, no, Bacon Boy," Hermione Harrow exclaims, her purple wig brightly reflecting the light from her desk lamp. "Tell me everything." Hermione's viewership is growing. There are currently 37 viewers. And Toby feels a mix of excitement for her and annoyance for having to compete for her attention. "I think my wife is going to divorce," he begins to type then, remembering his place, starts over. "I think my girlfriend isn't interested in me anymore." "He's lying about having a girlfriend," Jim Hero types. "Now you be nice, Jim Hero," Hermione admonishes him. "Right now we're going to help Bacon Boy work through this." She picks up her ukulele. "Now tell me, how long have you guys been together?"
4: 14 years.
3: Hermione's eyes widen. 14 years? Well, how old are you? Toby swears. 14 months, sorry, typo. Hermione nods. Well, 14 months is a long time to be with somebody. A lot can happen. What kind of discoveries have you made about each other in that time? He thinks, well, that my wife's a stripper. Instead, he types, "I might have become a boring person." Jim Hero types, "You definitely did."
2: Oh, Bacon Boy, Hermione exclaims, you are most certainly not boring. You are young and exciting and full of surprises. Toby resists the urge to reach for his wallet. And then again, Hermione continues, some relationships just run their course, in which case it's best that you go your separate ways in a way that doesn't undermine your future relationships. Toby's face falls. Gym Hero pastes a website link into the chat box. Against his better judgment, Toby clicks on the link and is led to a website advertising blow-up dolls. Toby grits and says, Mother. Now you stop that, Gym Hero, Hermione says. She twirls her wand at the screen. Bacon Boy, I am casting a spell on you for everything to work out exactly how things were meant to be. She flicks her wand one last time and then switches to her ukulele. La la la, she sings. There is a house in New Orleans. They call the rising sun, and it's been the ruin of many a poor boy. With growing dismay, Toby watches Hermione's viewer count tick up. Now, at 45, he whispers, you are loved, Hermione, before logging out for the night. The next morning, Toby's brewing coffee when Marta enters the kitchen, her hair damp from her shower. He reaches for her cup. They silently wait for the machine to stop sputtering. Toby fills her cup and then asks, are you seeing somebody else? Marta stares at him with surprise. Then, recovering, asks, what's your guess? My guess is yes. I have an idea, she says tiredly. Why don't you find out from your online sorceress friend? What's her name? Bellatrix? Gandalf? Aren't you paying her enormous fees for all the answers? By the way, where are you getting all that money from? Toby's mouth drops open. Marta walks to the sink, pours her coffee down the drain. Do you ever wonder what it's like being the wife of a pastor? He remains silent. He's never wondered about this. It's difficult. For starters, nobody will share anything with me, as if the first thing I would do is tell you everything. Also, nobody wants me as a friend. They're convinced I would spend all my time judging them. At the door, she turns and says, I'm not seeing anyone. I'm not seeing anybody else. I would divorce you first. She steps outside and shuts the door. Moment later, she reopens it, sticks her head inside. If you're serious about trying to repair things between us, you need to stop communicating with your witch friend. She pauses, and then with a wistful smile says, I thought so. She closes the door once more. Bless me, Father, for I have sinned. It's been 47 days since my last confession. His voice is young, still in his teens. On his bench, Toby feels stiff and old. Tired. Go on, then, Toby prods him. The boy speaks haltingly. Well, I guess what's on my mind is I'm not sure that I believe in God anymore, and I think I want to take a break from all of this. Attaboy, Toby whispers. I'm sorry, excuse me, Father? I meant please continue, Toby says. Tell me, why is it that you feel this way? Well, I'm just not sure that it's worth the effort. I don't know. It's so overwhelming. Hell yeah, Toby says, even more quietly. Father, are you okay? Well, your sense of hearing seems to be just fine. Look, if you feel the need to take a break, take the break. These things get harder the older you get. Now's the time to do it.
3: Oh, wow. Really? It's that easy? Oh, this is awesome. Toby hears the boy stand. Well, have a good day, Father.
4: And then it's silent. Toby stands and exits the confession booth and bumps into Pastor O'Connell.
2: Oh, God. Oh, God. You scared me, Toby says. What the hell was that? O'Connell's face is filled with indignation. What was what? What you just told that kid. How in the world does that come close to adhering to the sacrament of confession? Toby remains silent. And now, also, this is good time to talk about how you've been stealing money from the tithes and doing God knows what with that money.
4: Toby averts his gaze, focuses on the wall, where a crucified wooden Jesus frowns with disappointment at him. Toby settles for staring at the ground. O'Connell sighs.

0: Toby settles for staring at the ground. O'Connell sighs. Look, Toby, perhaps it's a good idea if you want to take some time off. Ask yourself if this is really what you want. Ministry is a lifelong commitment. The redness in Toby's face deepens.
1: Well, where would I go?
0: Wherever you need to, O'Connell clasps Toby's shoulders. You're not a bad guy. It breaks my heart knowing we don't pay enough. Now go. Go. Get a hold of yourself. Come back with a renewed vigor for what we do. Figure out a way to support yourself without stealing.
1: But what would I do?
0: Toby asks as O'Connell walks away. What we always do when we try to connect with the world around us, O'Connell says over his shoulder. We confess. There are 173 viewers tonight, many of whom are pouring their life's troubles into the chat and seeking Hermione's counsel, mostly about relationship troubles, but also family problems, fights with friends, stress at school. Guys, Hermione says, her voice quavering. I can't keep up with all your requests. If you can just slow it down, then I will get to you all eventually. This has the effect of speeding things up, and the messages flow more furiously. Hermione wrings her hands. Guys, please, she pleads. And then she rubs her temples vigorously. Her erratic hands accidentally cause her purple wig to slide off, revealing her severe alopecia and strands of hair that sprout from her otherwise bald head like stringy reeds, and a head shaped like the end of a potato. The flow of messages in the chat box freezes. Toby gasps, but then he quickly recovers. He was caught by surprise, that's all, really. And in the crucial moments that follows, he returns to feeling the same fondness towards Hermione that he has always felt. The other viewers do not feel the same. The chat box fills with a litany of WTFs and what the hell is this? And bro, you're a catfishes. Hermione snatches her wig, places it back onto her head, but her face reveals her shock and embarrassment. Oh gosh, I'm so sorry. And she stares into her screen, and Toby knows that she is looking at her viewer count, and the number in the corner drops to 97, and then 71, and then 57, and then 12. Hermione slumps in her seat. Oh gosh, her hands flail, taking a frantic life of their own. Oh, gosh. Yo, Cap'n Whore, a viewer writes in the chat box. And then her viewer count drops to 9. Hermione throws her hands in the air. So this is it? This is it? Am I done? Toby is the first to respond. Don't give up. You'll get through this. You'll rebuild. He swallows hard. She will regain her community. No one should have to be alone. Jim Hero chimes in. We with you, Hermione. We're here for the magic. That's what matters. Hermione begins to cry. Oh, you guys. You guys. I have to go. Toby types. He lingers for a moment, then sighs, and pushes the unsubscribe button. Her screen goes dark for the final time. I'm sorry, Hermione, he says quietly. He locks the front door and starts his car and begins to drive. He takes a seat in the back, hidden in the dark. Mystique is mostly deserted. A few men are sprawled on chairs by the stage, the others

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On the stage, Marta dances alone. From Toby's vantage, she's dwarfed by the expanse of the stage. Pulsing strobe lights from above and fog rising from the machines below cast her silhouette in a misty blue. Through the speakers, a glam rocker mournfully pines over her former lover to the beat of a resilient drum. And the men sitting below Marta gaze up, observe her, and then lower their gazes and return to their drinks. Toby wonders if they have partners waiting for them at home, or families, friends at least. He wonders if the life of a flight attendant is not as glamorous as he has made it out to be. It was his desire to eradicate his loneliness, he knows, that really drew him to ministry. A loneliness that started in college, surrounded by his fraternity brothers, and one that never went away. He imagines Hermione staring into her own future, so bleak and bald and devoid of magic. If God really created humans for the purpose of sharing love, he wonders why God made him so stunningly bad at this. This, more than anything, convinces him that he is not fit to serve. Fog surrounds Marta. She spins on the pole. She tilts her head upward toward the ceiling. The rocker laments her unrecoverable past. The bass line traverses the floor, makes its way to the back, tingling Toby's feet. A sea separates Marta from her onlookers. She leans away from the pole and thrusts her arms outward, as if in prayer, pointing at a sky filled with singular planes crisscrossing the horizons. She gazes out into the room. Toby can hardly breathe. She is beautiful.

0: Richard Kind performed the Sacrament of Confession by Ernie Wong. I'm Meg Wolitzer. Wong skillfully maneuvers around the conventions of the confessional. The performative aspects of revealing and concealing oneself in front of another person are explored in all their hilarity and pathos. When we return, for a second chance at love, maybe start at the beginning. 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
0: Welcome back. This is Selected Shorts, where our greatest actors transport us through the magic of fiction, one short story at a time. I'm Meg Wolitzer. 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He is the author of the novel The Municipalists and the short story collection The Great Frustration. Reader Amy Ryan is another member of the Only Murders in the Building cast on television. Her extensive film credits include Birdman, and on stage she's commanded attention in classics including Uncle Vanya. Here she is performing You Again by Seth Fried.
5: You again. After his death, Felix was surprised to find himself at the party where 4 decades earlier he'd met his wife. There he was again in Arnold Dobson's apartment, which was barely furnished and reeked of cigarettes. If he remembered correctly, this was just before Arnie left the city to teach French literature at a university in the middle of some gray Ohio prairie. But even stranger than being back in his old friend's underheated loft, everyone standing around in their winter coats, was that he himself was 33 again, and no longer had that constant thrum of discomfort in his knees. He was also alarmed to notice that he was holding a blue plastic cup filled with whiskey. One never forgot the smell. Peat smoke and wood like a damp field the devil had walked through. He placed the cup on an end table where he hoped it might go unnoticed, along with a few bottles of beer and a half-empty glass of wine. He didn't know how he'd gotten here, but felt no disorientation. It was remarkable how little he thought of slipping back into this moment, and yet looking down at his blue cup, the taste of whiskey still in his mouth, he was occupied with the same revulsion that had caused his older self to give up the drink. For him, that taste had once been a heady combination of relief and sophistication, but now on his tongue, it tasted like rot and sugar. The feeling of waking up without having brushed your teeth the night before. He wondered with a sense of longing how much foolishness he could have cut out of his life if he had quit indulging in the stuff all the way back then. He might have even avoided putting his health in such a state toward the end of his life. But standing there, he was intrigued to realize that then was now, and yet he still was not a drinker. Here was his chance. As he considered the implications of this, he heard a familiar voice. "Are you the tap dancer Arnold hired?" He looked up from where he abandoned his cup, and there she was, Anna. Either 40 years from now or a few moments ago, he'd seen her in his hospital room. He'd woken from a nap, and she'd been dozing in the chair next to his bed, one hand resting on his arm. But now she was standing in front of him with her hair dark again and that youthful roundness back in her cheeks. She was wearing her prized purple wool coat tied at the waist. It already had a hole starting in the seam at one shoulder, but it would be another 4 years before she'd agreed to get rid of it. He'd forgotten how cheerful and glamorous she'd been. Even in those lean years when neither of them could afford to take the other to a restaurant, she looked wonderful in that ratty coat, like a movie star after an apocalypse. But what struck him most in that moment was how little she'd changed over the years. He was even trying to reconcile what she'd asked just now with the conversation they had earlier that morning in the hospital, a plan to take a vacation somewhere calm once he was feeling better, maybe the Irish countryside. Then he caught himself and recalled what it was she just said, which was in fact quite memorable in that it was the first thing she'd ever said to him. The last time he'd been at this party, he'd been lingering in the same corner, drinking alone. He'd apparently caught her attention, and she came over asking him whether or not he was the hired tap dancer. The question had been an early indication of her sense of humor. She intended to tease him for being so

In the sacrament of confession, Toby has shed an outdated persona, but doesn't seem to be living up to his potential in his new life. Felix wants to make a better first impression, but seems not to know what version of himself to present, even though he has already stood the test of time. It's fair to say that we gave you hints of sex and money in the first story, and hints of sex and then some actual death in the second. See, exactly what we told you we were going to give you. Oh, if only death, sex, and money were doled out or not to our liking in real life. I'm Meg Wolitzer. Thanks for joining me for Selected Shorts. Selected Shorts is produced by Jennifer Brennan and Sarah Montague. Our team includes Matthew Love, Drew Richardson, Mary Shimkin, Vivienne Woodward, and Magdalene Robleski. The readings are recorded by Miles B. Smith. Our programs presented at the Getty Center in Los Angeles are recorded by Phil Richards. 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Selected Shorts is produced and distributed.

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3: This is American Roots from New Orleans. We've got traditional and modern jazz, blues and soul, plus a little country, roots rock and pop. We'll hear from Cannonball Adderley and Betty Carter, guitar Slim and Slim Harpa. We'll have the sense to come in out of the blues pouring down like rain and get to the sunny side of the street with Peggy Lee and Benny Goodman. Party with Count Basie and Ella Fitzgerald and walk on with Waylon Jennings and Nancy Sinatra. Until we put our right foot forward with the original Panettes Brass Band. We're on the road in a moment with the tale of the Junco Partner on American Roots.